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2: Hello and welcome to the Global Village. I'm Chris Heim.

This time in the Global Village, a special edition of the show as we celebrate the birthday of Israel Lopez Valdez, better known as Cachao, the pioneering bassist, one of the pioneers of mambo music, and also of the Descarga, or Latin jazz jam session. We'll highlight some of his music, also covers of his songs and guest appearances that he made. But we'll get things underway with some music from an album he did later in life, part of a remarkable revival that went on starting in the 90s. From the Master Sessions, this is Descarga A, music from Cachao for his birthday here in the Global Village.

A special edition of Global Village as we celebrate the birthday of Israel Lopez Valdez, better known as Kachow, part of a family of bassists. He was born in Havana on September 14th, 1918, and he and his brother Orestes helped to create the mambo and even wrote a song that helped to give that music its name, and also was a pioneer of what came to be known as the Descarga, or Latin Jazz Jam Session. Eventually came to the U.S. in the 60s. He would finally make Miami home and was regularly known to be seen at Versailles hanging out and playing there. In the 90s, actually began to get some greater recognition here in this country, helped by a number of different projects or releases that he did, a film that Andy Garcia helped to put together. He was honored as a National Heritage Fellow, got a star on the Hollywood Walk of Fame, also several Grammy Awards, passed away on the 22nd of March in 2008. And we're highlighting some of his music this time here in the Global Village for his birthday. We started with one of those later albums that helped bring him wider recognition, the Master Sessions releases. There were two volumes of those, and from Volume 2, we heard Descarga A, and a cast of great Latin players who were part of it. Andy Garcia, who we mentioned, helping out. Also, Francisco Aguabella, and Jimmy Bosch and Paquita de Rivera, who, like Kachow, had come to the U.S. from Cuba. A number of others who all joined in on this release. And again, we heard Descarga A from that. We heard some music from Albida, a younger musician who also came to the U.S. from Cuba. And we heard her doing a piece called Mi Guaguan Co that Kachow was a guest on. And at the end, one of his compositions, Cal Jader, who helped to ignite the Latin jazz scene on the West Coast, did an album in 1977, and he was already hip to Kachow. He did perhaps his most famous composition, Descarga Kachow, with a lineup that included Pancho Sanchez at the time. Also, Claire Fisher was featured on piano, Bob Redfield on guitar, Rob Fisher on bass, and Pete Riso on drums. Descarga Kachow, Cal Jader from the Cuban Fantasy album. Here in the Global Village, I'm Chris Heim. Quick break. When we return, we'll hear some of that danzón style that was the basis for the early music that Kachow did. This is a piece that he co-wrote with Chucho Valdez called Danzón para Silvia, and we will hear that performed by Chucho Valdez from a live release in just a minute when we're back here in the Global Village.

A very hip version there of Rhapsody in Blue, courtesy of Kachow from the Cuba Linda album. As we celebrate the birthday of Kachow, this time here in the Global Village, Cuban-born bassist, part of a family of bassists, one of the giants of the music, one of the pioneers of mambo and the descarga or Latin jazz jam session. Called the U.S. home since the 60s and enjoyed something of a revival later on in his life and career, starting in about the 90s. Passed away in March of 2008, but left behind some wonderful music, including there that great version of Rhapsody in Blue, Kachow from Cuba Linda. We heard Cacha Ito in front of that little Kachow, the nephew of Kachow, and one of the members of the Buena Vista Social Club. Got to do an album under his own name, a little bit different and in some ways a little more adventurous and contemporary than some of the Buena Vista projects, but he did also include a couple of pieces that were written by Kachow, including the one that we heard, Redención. And we started with Chucho Valdez, a piece that he co-wrote with Kachow called Danzón para Silvia, from the album simply called Live. That coming your way here in the Global Village. We come back in just a minute with an early classic that featured Kachow as part of the Cuban All-Stars with Chico O'Farrell, some music that was recorded in Havana in the 50s. We'll hear them together on Bilongo in just a minute here in the Global Village.

The title track of an album that Gloria Estefan did, more Return to the Roots project called Mi Tierra, exploring more of the traditional sounds of Cuban music. And that particular track and the video that went along with it also gave a starring role to Cachao, as we've been featuring some music from him for his birthday, this time here in the Global Village. There again, the title track of the album Mi Tierra from Gloria Estefan. And we also heard Cachao as part of the lineup with Chico O'Farrell and his Cuban All-Stars. This still back when he was in Cuba in the 50s, and teaming up with Chico O'Farrell for Bilongo. And with that, just about out of time this time here in the Global Village. Before we go, a reminder as always that you can get playlists for all of our shows, information about upcoming shows, world music news and videos, and more that we post on our Facebook page, which you will find at facebook.com/globalvillageradio. Get in touch there or email info@kmuw.org. Global Village, a production of KMUW, Wichita Public Radio. I'm Chris Heim. Thanks for being with us here in the Global Village. We'll head out with one last one with Cachao as a guest. This is going back to the mid-60s and some music that he did along with jazz flute player Hubert Laws from the Flute by Laws release, and a young Chick Corea, also part of the lineup on Baila Cinderella.

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It's the Roots Rock Reggae Show for a middle of September Monday night. Every Monday night we do this from 7 to 9, a lot of great reggae. In fact, let's see, Blue Rhythm Band coming up, Black Uhuru, Stephen Marley, Burning Spear. We're going to get one of my favorites. I heard this yesterday on some station somewhere. I'm not sure where, but I thought let's start the show with Crazy Baldhead.

0: Well, that was a fun set. Blue Ribbon Band and Cuss Cuss. Always fun to hear that one. Goes back quite a ways. Junior Mervin did Police and Thieves. Probably goes back even further. Delroy Wilson, I'm Still Waiting. And it was Bob Marley and the Wailers with Crazy Baldhead here on KMUZ. It's 88.5 and 100.7 FM. Let's see. Today's the, what, the 14th? So I think the end of summer is a week from today. Last gasp of summer. The good news is I think we've got some good weather coming up the next week. We'll double check on that when we get closer to the end of this hour. Right now, though, I want to talk about community radio because, you know, it's really kind of part of what's going on in the city and the community around us. 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

0: You probably recognize the voice, but maybe not the song. Desmond Dekker, who had a number of songs up on the charts and did a lot of recording over the years. He passed away in, let me see, I think it was 2006 at the age of 65, something like that, 64, yeah, in London, although he was born in St. Andrew Parish in Jamaica. And boy, Desmond Dekker put out a lot of great stuff. Also, in that set, let me look back. We had Black Uhuru's Botanical Roots, the remix version. I Need Commodes, Here Comes the Hot Stepper, the last 53 seconds, crunched by a CD player. It just decided not to go, and I guess that's the state of the studio tonight. Hey, Salem Capital Pride hosting the annual Pride in the Park on this Saturday the 19th from 11 a.m. to 6 at Riverfront Park. Join the whole community. They got food and drinks, all-day entertainment, hundreds and hundreds of local vendors. Learn more about the event and all of the programs at salemcapitalpride.org.
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3: 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I hear stuff you're not going to hear on any other station, deep cuts and the occasional hit. Check it out. And while we're on the subject of shows I like, Sundays at 6, right after Northwest Notes, is Local Roots, a bonus 2 hours of phenomenal Northwest talent. 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

That's Stephen Marley with Sprague Benz, Working Ways, one of those labor and working songs, which I had set aside a week ago for Labor Day and just didn't get to it. So I thought, well, what the heck, let's roll it out. That's from Revelation Part 1, The Root of Life. Lee Perry and the Upsetters did Curly Locks, Jimmy Cliff covering The Clash with Guns of Brixton. No matter who does that song, it's good. Burning Spear, Follow Marcus Garvey, KMUZ 88.5 and 100.7 FM. And the forecast, well, the week actually is looking pretty good. Tomorrow, about like today, cloudy for the most part, 70 degrees. But Wednesday, 80, Thursday, 82, Friday, 77, Saturday, 80, Sunday, 78. And a week from today, back to the low 70s. So overnight lows, around 50, 52. And chance of rain is nil, really, for the whole week. Maybe towards the end of the week, we might get a douse, like a sprinkle. But not much. It'll be sunny or mostly sunny all week long, which I like. It's good. It's 65 degrees. And we're going to try this again on this CD player. Let's see what we got. Oh, we got Peter Tosh queued up. And it's a good one. It's The Mystic Man on KMUZ.

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And yes, we stream it wherever you are within reach of some sort of internet connection at KMUZ.org. You can find us there. All right, moving on to hour number two. I can't believe we've, you know, progressed a whole hour in this this lovely show we got going. But yeah, we'll play Easy Star, All Stars, Revolution, Wayne Wade, and I think we start off with Noise Shaper. I haven't heard from Noise Shaper for a while. This is called Bushmaster, KMUZ.

0: Yes. Consciously reaching out to every man, woman, and child inside the vibe tonight.
1: Feel the vibes. Oh, guys.
0: Hold fast the dream. Yeah. You can dream it up right now in this dream. Creativity, universe, connect as we climb. Watch right.

0: That's a 1978 demo from Bob Marley and the Wailers, Running Away. And that came from a neat CD that I got called Bob Marley Redemption. It's a bootleg. It's got like 18 tracks on it. And it's pressed in Italy. And I'm looking through it because there's some cool liner notes and stuff in it. But I found the receipt. I bought it 30 years ago. April of 1996 at Gervasius Platters in Kaiser. Remember Gervasius Platters? They had a couple of locations there, and I knew the owner, also named Tim. I used to work with him, actually, at Music Millennium, like a few years before that, briefly. And then he and his wife Lisa moved to Utah, like South Central Utah, and unfortunately Tim passed away 4, 5, 6 years ago, but I remember hanging out there and playing all sorts of stuff and fun. Anyway, that's where that came from, 30 years ago, from Gervasius. Pretty cool. Michael Rose did Yush Dubmaster. The Scientist did Baltimore Dub and Noise Shaper with Bushmaster. So we got Dubmaster, Baltimore Dub, Dubmaster. I don't know. It all works. It's together. I want to mention this. The American Red Cross has declared an emergency blood shortage. Donors are needed immediately to ensure patients require and receive, rather, life-saving care without delay. The blood supply apparently fell about 25% in June, and blood and platelet donations are needed now. You can schedule an appointment by going to redcrossblood.org.
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0: Easy Star All-Stars, the reggae pension, Wayne Wade doing Happy Go Lucky Girl. I believe that was a hit by Paragons before Wayne got a hold of it. Phonosonics out of Vancouver, BC, did 21 Forever. It's all here at KMUZ 88.5, 100.7 FM. And yes, election time is coming. Less than 2 months till we get our ballots and fill them out and drop them off. Or mail them, although the recommendation is actually to drop them off. League of Women Voters of Marion and Polk County will be at the Salem Public Library this Sunday, the 20th, 10 to 4, for Voter Registration Day. That's a nonprofit group, or I should say a nonpartisan group. They will be on hand to help people register to vote and provide nonpartisan information on local elections. That's what they do.
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UB40 and 90 did a couple of versions of 90s hit Blood and Fire here at KMUZ. And let's see. Yes, UB40, Blood and Fire from their Labor of Love, the third album, late 90s for that one. It's KMUZ 88.5 and 100.7 FM and online at KMUZ.org and on the app, of course. And looks like a pretty good week after cloudy skies and upper 60s tomorrow. It's going to be 80-ish, a little higher, a little lower for 5 or 6 days. And then it'll cool to the 70s as we close out summer 2026, like a week from today. So cooling off a bit, though, now 62 degrees. So it'll be a chilly bike ride home, but that's okay. I can handle it, I think. I grew up in this state. I know what's going on, I like to think. Anyway, a couple more to go. Here's a Revolution. It's called Meant to Be on KMUZ. Have yourself a great week and stick around for Northwest Notes.

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I'm Mick. This is Northwest Notes. I have 2 hours of Northwest music for you, and I'm going to start it off in Portland with Swiss Army Wife. This is called Lion's Mane.

from Portland. That is Buddy Wynkoop. You're listening to KMUZ 88.5 and 100.7 Northwest Notes. I'm going to head up to Olympia for this next one. Well, Olympia and Ellensburg both. This is a project that Beat Happening and Screaming Trees both got together in the studio at the same time and recorded four songs. This was back in 1988. And the whole thing's fantastic. So anyway, this is Beat Happening and Screaming Trees doing Polly Paragon.

from Portland. That's Thrill Hammer, members of Hazel and Pond. Super great record. It's called Giftless is the name of the album, and that song was Jinx. Okay, I'm going to stay in Portland, early 90s here for the next couple as well. This is M99 with Black Eye.

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How about some girl trouble? This is Argue

from Portland. That's Scott the Hoople with Chicky Wawa. 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All right, let's keep it going. I'm going to go way back on this one. This is 1966 Salem we're dealing with here. This is Time's Children with Take Me Back.

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This is Quirk Monarch with Voucher.

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Here's Keshen Campbell, brand new stuff. This is called Desires.

That's the Decemberists off of Her Majesty the Decemberists. All right. Well, let's keep it going here. This is Friday Mile with FYI.

John Froh and the Soul from Salem. That's Troubles. Well, this is community radio for the Mid-Willamette Valley, KMUZ Turner, 100.7 and 88.5 FM. 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I'm Mick. This is Northwest Notes. That was an hour of Northwest music. I have another hour starting for you now, still in Salem. This is brand new stuff from Ashley Lute. It's called Girl.

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That is Pedro the Lion. You're listening to KMUZ 88.5 and 100.7 Northwest Notes. I'm going to come back to Salem again for this one. Here's your Quinnipiac with Confessions in San Francisco.

from Salem. That's a Do Caribou with Happy. I'm going to stay in Salem for this next one as well. This is Tim Knight with Hitomi Cries.

from Spokane. That's Terrible Buttons with Pigpen. Well, the iconic annual Bigfoot Stalk happens Saturday, September 26th in Dallas, Oregon, sponsored by the Dallas Area Chamber of Commerce. 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Learn more on Facebook. Okay, let's keep it going here. This is Shaylee with Homies.

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You're listening to KMUZ 88.5 and 100.7 Northwest Notes. Let's head back to Olympia for this one. Here's The Blow with Hockett.

from Portland. That's Rollerball with Terry's Theme. All right. I'm going to stay in Portland for this one, but go way back to 1981. This is Quarter Flash with Harden My Heart.

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Can you feel? 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This is Strange Pilgrim, Before the Sun.

from Salem. That's the Pumps with Party. All right. Well, thanks for sticking with me here this week. I just have a couple songs left, and then stick around because at 6, we've got Local Roots coming on with 2 more hours of Northwest music. I'm going to end the show with Morgan and the Organ Donors from Olympia. But before that, I'm going to play you this, Meek and Pop with Happy Faces. All right, have a good week.

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0: 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Join us each week as we travel the world for recognition and discovery. Hello, everyone, and hello, Jennifer.
1: Hello, Rich. Hello, travelers. Welcome to another expedition of fascinating rhythms and revelations. Included in the program, the classic cover right after the dub double play. And following that, the four-play 4x4 in the second half of the cruise.
0: Also in the mix, our very own co-host and resident expert, Dr. Jennifer Jester, breaks down the science of reggae music and its health benefits on The Healing Pocket. That's at the midway point right after the classic cover. And for the grand finale, the Spotlight segment showcases a selected track and the musical act behind it. More on the Spotlight coming up. In the meantime, we're just moments away from departure. Passengers lock in and prepare for takeoff.
1: All right, let's jump into it. We launch with Droop Lion in the hole and Nesatu and Likomai on deck. John Brown's body is up and ready to lead off the triple play. From Easy Star Records, it's the 2025 single, 40,000 Years, on the Reggae Cruise.

0: 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Good Youth, the single from 2025, released by Neti Congo Records.
1: Before that, Nesatu and Licklemy with their version of War off the 2019 compilation Pay It All Back, Volume 7 and On You Sound. John Brown's Body led off the cruise with the 2025 single 40,000 Years, courtesy of Easy Star Records.
0: 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Sit back and feel the breeze. 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
1: You're globe tracking on cruise number 126. Glad you could join us. More to come, including the spotlight in the second half with a Persian artist who was born in Iran and grew up in Germany.
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1: As the world wobbles a little to the left and a little to the right, City K maintains a steady groove somewhere in between. We double down on the dub double play with a track off the 2019 LP Big Slap Rhythm and the label Faco Records. Here's Dub Version.

0: You're listening to an organized collection of sound waves made up of ones and zeros with nothing in between or beyond. And if you feel like you're wandering through a sonic maze, so be it. Double Tiger with Sly and Robbie to end the inning, and the double play in Dub. Walk Away Dub, the 26th single, and another from Easy Star Records.
1: Before that, a French collab, City K with Manjul and Burning Bob, started off the Dub double play with Dub version from the 2019 LP Big Slap Rhythm and Baco Records.
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1: And this is the voice of reason, Rich Risen, along with Dr. Jennifer Jester, navigating this expedition. We move on, keeping it alive and well. Stay with us. 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
2: And the classic cover on this episode takes us to California. This song was written and recorded by English solo artist Peter Frampton in the mid-70s. It was covered by a San Diego band in 1994, becoming a massive global hit. Here now, for your listening pleasure, from the album Unity, is Big Mountain and Baby, I Love Your Way.
3: Ooh.

0: We're in California on this edition of the Reggae Cruise Classic Cover. It's the unmistakable voice of Keno McQuinney of Big Mountain. The Peter Frampton cover of Baby, I Love Your Way. From the 94 long play, Unity. Originally released on Giant Records. This version's also on the music soundtrack to the 1994 film Reality Bites, though in the film it's Peter Frampton. Apparently the film studio didn't secure the rights to put Frampton's version on the music soundtrack LP.
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0: 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It's The Healing Pocket with board-certified music therapist, Dr. Jennifer Jester.
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1: My pleasure, Rich.
0: And as the sand in the hourglass is half full or half empty, depending on your point of view, we're on the move once again with more music lined up in the carousel that travels just as well without the baggage.
1: As we get ready for the start of this episode's 4-play 4x4, here's Rich with the running order.
0: Sierra Leone's Refugee All-Stars will anchor with Sundub, U.S. running third on the curve, Cotorra Profetica, Puerto Rico on the straight for the second leg, and Blessed Connexion, France in the leadoff. From the title track of the 15 EP, Turn On, Tune In, Drop Out, it's Live Free on Reggae Cruise Radio.

0: You're listening to Sierra Leone's Refugee All-Stars, running anchor on the 4x4, heading to the finish. It's So Sorry from the 2014 LP Libation, brought to you by the Kumbancha record label.
1: Sun Dub, U.S. Before that, On the Curve with Close to Me from the 19 full-length Burden of Love and Jackson Yard Records. Cultura Profetica from Puerto Rico on the second leg with Caminante, or Dimples, yes. The mesmerizing power of a woman's smile and her dimples off the 26th album En Bucle, or Never Ending, from the record label Rimas Entertainment. And Blessed Connection with Fanny Hell on vocals from France, led off the 4x4 with Live Free from the 15 LP of the same name.
0: No matter the longitude or the latitude, a voice in a foreign language is not so hard to translate, because you are tuning into the essence of the human spirit as we travel around the world on the Reggae Cruise. You're right in-

kick back and relax. We got more on tap. Rich Resin and Dr. Jennifer Jester navigating the travel route. And if you've just tuned in, keep it right here. Spotlight's coming up next.

And the spotlight on this edition of The Cruise goes to Germany for an artist whose parents left Iran during the 1979 Islamic Revolution. Growing up in Germany, she combined the positive aspects of her Persian heritage with European upbringing and her love for Jamaican reggae. She blended her diverse cultural experiences into her music to create a unique perspective. Her weapon was the microphone, aiming to disarm Western prejudices, adopting the nickname Terrorist of Love. Queued up on the Reggae Cruise Spotlight is Ima Ghafouri, otherwise known as Trickstar, with a track from the EP Azadi, released in 2023. Here now for your enjoyment is the self-reliant composition,

0: We're in Germany with Trickstar for your listening pleasure. The featured artist on the spotlight segment of this episode with single off the 23 EP Azadi for Freedom. Compliments of Boom Rush Productions.
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0: And Rich Rezin signing off. Until then, hold your head up, feel the breeze, and we'll join you on the

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This is a song, you know, they're all songs, right? Well, what are we gonna do? It's one song to the next, that's it, folks. Don't look for anything else. Anyway, this is a tune about a fella who's not too pleased with where he is there at living, because his wife is like putting him through a few changes. I should say his old lady is putting him through a few changes. This is called, "Is This My Happy Home?" It's kind of pretty. Thank you.

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And you can follow us on Facebook for upcoming programs. I'm your host, Brian Gingrich. And today on Willamette Wake Up, Monmouth Monthly talks with Jessica Steed about the upcoming Smith Fine Arts 2026-27 series that starts September 24th. And then we're going to get a preview of the next Oregon Health Forum that will reveal recommendations from a task force on health systems changes for Oregon. And plus it's Tuesday, so we have a Salem History Moment, and they're going to remind us that it is Hispanic Heritage Month. But before we get to those items, let's look at the community meetings calendar for this Tuesday, September 15th. In the city of Salem, it's voter registration day from 10 to 3. That's happening on the main floor of the Salem Public Library. There's going to be a data center town hall from 5 to 7 p.m. this evening at the Broadway Commons, located at 1300 Broadway Street Northeast, and the Can-Do Neighborhood Association will be meeting at 6 p.m. That's happening at Neighbor to Neighbor Incorporated, and that's located at 347 Union Street Northeast, and the Northeast Salem Community Association will be meeting at 7 p.m., and that's happening at Jory Apartments, located at 909 Park Avenue Northeast, and you can learn more at cityofsalem.net. In Kaiser, the Public Arts Commission will be meeting at 6 p.m., and that's happening at the Civic Center, located at 930 Shimawa Road North. The Greater Northeast Kaiser Neighborhood Association will also be meeting at 6 p.m., and that's also happening at the Civic Center there on Shimawa Road. And it's Trashy Tuesday, and that's happening at 5:30 at Wallace House Park, located at 3535 Rivercrest Drive North, and you can learn more at kaiser.org. In the city of Dallas, there's an ad hoc charter review committee meeting at 4 p.m., and that's happening at City Hall, located at 187 Southeast Court Street. And in Monmouth, the city council will be meeting at 6:30, and that's happening at City Hall in Monmouth, located at 151 Main Street West. Looking ahead at the weather, today from the National Weather Service, we can expect partly sunny skies with a high near 69 degrees. Tonight, mostly cloudy and then gradually becoming clear with a low around 54. Tomorrow, Wednesday, sunny with a high near 79. And Thursday, sunny with a high near 82. And Friday, sunny with a high near 79. And currently in beautiful downtown Salem, we are under clear skies. Well, I don't know. It looks like it's pretty cloudy out there to me. But they're saying clear skies and a temperature of 54 degrees. I think that's correct, but I'm not sure about the clear skies. At any rate, let's listen to Monmouth Monthly. That's our first story.

Welcome to Monmouth Monthly, a peek into the heart of the Willamette Valley. Each month, we will bring you updates of the things happening in and around town, brought to you by the people who help make it happen. I am your host, Saper Jewell.

0: Welcome back to our fall episode of Monmouth Monthly. And y'all, today is day two of our first days of rain and kind of cold temperatures from the summer. And I'm ecstatic. Everybody around me is not ecstatic because they've spent a lot of time in Oregon and they know that the beginning of rain means it doesn't end for a while. But I'm pretty stoked. And with the fall brings the Smith Fine Arts Series, at least the beginning, the kickoff. And I have someone in my studio today that you have heard from before. That is Jessica Steed. Welcome back, Jessica.
1: Thank you, Sabra. It's good to be here.
0: So last time Jessica joined us, she did a little Smith Fine Arts preview for us. And I do recommend that you go back and give that a listen because she talked about some of the acts that they had. And if you missed those acts, boy, what a great opportunity to go back and listen because there's a great playlist of those acts. And not only that, we learned a lot about Jessica and what brought her here, what brought her to Smith. And so I recommend that you listen to that episode. But as we always say, you don't have to listen to part one to enjoy part two. You can jump right on in. And we're really excited to talk to Jessica about this upcoming Smith Fine Arts Series. So Jessica, tell us what that we can expect because we have a show coming up.
1: Yes, we do. The Smith Fine Arts Series, our 49th season, kicks off on September 24th. We're welcoming Gabby Moreno to Monmouth. I first heard Gabby, and I just knew I needed to book her. Grammy winner. She won the Latin Pop Grammy in 2024. She's won two Latin Grammys. But her style is bilingual. It has that touch of that Latin music, but it's definitely rooted in American soul as well. So she's kind of got a bluesy sound. She's just a fantastic performer. And just really, gosh, she's done everything. She's written music for television. She's been on an animated Disney show. She was in Elena of Avalor. She just finished a run as Persephone in Hadestown on Broadway. So she wrapped that up in August, and then she's coming here September 24th. So this concert's going to be a fantastic show, a great way to kick off our season. It's going to be on Thursday. It's going to be part of our Welcome Week celebration at Western Oregon University and welcoming our students back onto campus that week. Very excited to have her here. Tickets are still available, and we just want to get as many folks out there as we can because she's going to be fantastic.
0: Now, there's a rumor that Gabby Moreno did the music to Parks and Rec, the TV show Parks and Rec. Is that one of the TV shows you're talking about?
1: So that's one of them. Yes, she wrote the theme song for Parks and Rec, and she was nominated for an Emmy for that. So she's, you know, she's done Broadway, she's done television, she's done the music, and she's just super talented, great person. And we're really excited. Also, the day she's going to be performing, that morning, she'll be doing an assembly at Independence Elementary School for the students there and doing a bilingual program for them. So great way for us to get musicians out in our community and also to bring her here. So.
0: And I think I do want to highlight that because you did such an incredible job last year. For folks who don't know, Jessica's been in this community for a while, worked in our Central School District, and really does such a great job of connecting her network at Central and with the artists that are coming and connecting our high school kids and middle school kids and even our elementary school kids with learning about performers, learning about performances, and for our young musicians, getting an opportunity to learn how they could do this for a living, for life. That's pretty exciting.
1: That's one of the things I just love about it. And it's been a tradition of Smith Fine Arts since its founding, really, to bring music to people who might not have that avenue to see it or to hear it. And our children are especially in that boat. So we've got a lot of other great opportunities coming up for that this season that I'm really excited for as well.
0: And also, you've also brought the house down a few times over at the DRV.
1: Oh, the DRV is a great place to, people don't know how great of a house that is.
0: The Dallas Retirement Village for our worldwide audience who doesn't quite know the DRV lingo.
1: But the Dallas Retirement Village is a great place. This last season, we took the Rodney Marsalis Philadelphia Big Brass there, and we had over 100 residents there and tapping those toes, cheering, and it was fantastic. They had a great time. And really, really enjoyed that music. And Rodney and his group really enjoyed performing for them as well.
0: Something about music that kind of just transcends all ages and backgrounds. And it really is a great connector. So your first show coming out the gate, that's incredible.
1: Yeah, we're really excited for that. That's going to be just, again, a ton of fun. Our second show is going to be also kind of in that Americana blues kind of bluegrass vein. It's going to be the Slocan Ramblers. They're a group out of Canada, actually, and they've got all of the bluegrass cred. They've played at the Grand Ole Opry. They've done Merlefest. They've done all of those great country bluegrass things, and they just have a really fun sound. They're really playful, And it's going to be a really fun concert as well. So that's going to be on December 5th.
0: Okay. And then what happens next?
1: Next, we're bringing Body Vox Dance from Portland down to Monmouth. And they're going to be doing a residency with Western Oregon University. So they're going to be spending a week working with the dance students there and working to choreograph some work. And then they'll be performing for our Smith Fine Arts Series, and some of those dance students will be able to join them on stage. So Body Vox is a lot of fun. They're known for kind of a witty and lively dance style, and they've done a lot of really great dance to film, and they're kind of a staple in the Portland dance scene. So we're excited to bring them down to Monmouth.
0: And I love Smith Fine Arts because it really does encompass like all the arts, like theater and dance. I've seen so many fantastic performances, and it must be fun for you to be able to pick through some of these. You've got another one coming up that I'm really excited for you to talk about. I think it's the next
1: yes.
0: one.
1: Oh, yes. So yes, our March 13th show is something very different from anything we've ever done at Smith Fine Arts. We are bringing in a show called Treasure Island Reimagined, Jane Hawkins and the Pirate's Gold. This is a live action graphic novel, which is just, I saw a preview of it and I thought, we have to do this. It's amazing. So what it is, the author has reimagined Treasure Island with a female protagonist, and they drew over 1,200 graphic novel panels, hand-drawn, no computer assistance, colored by a Marvel colorist. They're going to be projected on a huge screen in the theater, and then three actors travel with the show, and they perform over 20 voice characters and hundreds of sound effects live on the stage as the story's progressing. So this is going to be live theater. It's going to be visual art. It's going to be music. Its original music was composed for it. It's going to encompass so much of the arts, and we're just super excited for that. So
0: I mean, me too. And you know what I love about it is that I think, you know, all of your shows are all family friendly and all audiences can benefit from coming. But man, what a great show to bring young people to.
1: Are you kidding me? Absolutely. Yes. And we're going to be welcoming some middle school students the day before to come and do an educational outreach performance, a little preview there too. So
0: if you need any volunteers that day to help with the young people, please let me know, because I would love to see a preview. I'm really excited about that, because like you said, this does sound so different than mm-hmm. anything that's come to us in these 49 years.
1: Yes.
0: Yeah, that's wild. And okay, how many more do we have left, Jessica?
1: Oh, well, our regular season, because we've got a little something extra this Ooh. Year. So in April, April 23rd, we're welcoming Maura Smiley. Maura is well known in Celtic music world. She's performed with Solas, with Seamus Egan, and some other well-known names. She's also a great singer and composer in her own right, though. So she'll be coming and doing some of her solo work, some of her Celtic stuff as well. And the great thing is she's going to be also doing a residency with Western Oregon University, Chemeketa Community College, and Lynn Benton Community College. So all of those choirs will also be joining her on stage. So we will have probably about 100 vocalists on stage by the end of the concert. So that's just going to be a really neat experience to have that many voices singing together. And it's going to be really powerful. It's also going to be a great opportunity for those students to work with such a professional musician and someone who really knows what they're doing. So
0: that's going to be incredible to see that many artists up on the stage mm-hmm. like that. And bringing in all those different universities, that level of collaboration and the willingness from the artist, my goodness.
1: Oh yeah, she's been fantastic to work with, and she's going to be, you know, spending the week before here in the Valley and working with those groups. So we're really excited to work all together and make this opportunity happen for so many kids.
0: I got chills just thinking about what that's going to sound like. I can't wait to be in the mm-hmm. room for
1: it's
0: that.
1: Gonna
0: that's going to be incredible. Mm-hmm. And am I missing one more yes. regular
1: yes.
0: season
1: so
0: show?
1: So we're closing our regular season with a group called Astral Mixtape.

0: you know, the intimacy of the venue is going to be really fun for that group. And they're also going to be doing an educational outreach performance at a school as well. So that's really, we're excited to be able to take them into the schools and work there too.
1: And before we get into the other parts of Smith that are new this year, let's, you mentioned the booking conference, and a lot of times you get asked, where do you find these? Because you had a great lineup last year. It was incredible. And I heard that from a lot of people in the audience as well. Where are you finding folks out, and tell us about these booking conferences and other opportunities.
0: Yeah. You know, I do get asked that a lot. Like how do you find these musicians, how do you decide what to do? And it's a kind of a gigantic puzzle. You know, you have to take into account your physical limitations. You know, do we have the theater that's appropriate for this group? Do we have the, you know, when is it open? Because we do share the theater with the WU Performing Arts Program. So they have first dibs on the stage. So when do we have availability? Does that availability match the artist's availability? Those kinds of things. Then you have to also think about your audience. You know, you can love a musician, but you have to love your audience more. And you have to bring in folks that they're going to enjoy. So, but you also have to think ahead, like, well, I know they'll like this, but I think they'll also like this, and try to bring in new people as well. So that's kind of, you just have to kind of think about that. And then I go to a booking conference every year, which is a gathering of artists, agents, and presenters like myself, and we get together. We have conferences and classes on how to do our business better, but then most of our time is spent meeting with one another, just talking to different agents, and then we have showcases where we can actually go and listen to many, many artists, dozens of artists over the week, and get an idea of what we're looking for. And, you know, you can hear some people there. You know, it's kind of a mix on how I've found all of these folks that come in, but it works out really well in the end. You just have to kind of keep your eyes open. And it's really hard. I have to listen to a lot of music, Sabra. I have to sit down and just listen and see what's good out there. So.
1: And our listeners from the last episode will remember that you are also a musician, a singer. You've got a lot of things going on there. So you've definitely been in this realm for a long time.
0: Yeah. It's been a part of my upbringing and part of my life. And so, you know, it's kind of just an extension of that. And I always love to hear people's recommendations. You know, they hear of a band they really like. I also check to see if I can afford them. That is one limitation we have.
1: Right.
0: But there's a lot of people that we can afford and that we can bring in that just do an amazing job. As last season attests, like, you know, Tiamani was fantastic. And My Brightest Diamond was just incredible. I mean, all of the groups were just incredible. And it was really fun to have that variety and have them come through. So.
1: And that was your first season working for Smith, wasn't it?
0: Yeah, that was the first season I booked. Yeah.
1: Wow. So here you are, season two,
0: season. We're booking it.
1: Yeah.
0: And I'm really excited for this season. And I'm really also kind of looking forward to our next season, which will be our 50th. So
1: yeah, because I was about to jump on that. But then there's more to this first season. Because
0: yes.
1: Like you're doing some different really cool things. And I want you to talk about what those are. And then kind of what we're going to do next is talk about how people can participate as season ticket holders, individual ticket holders. And so let's get into that piece of it, because I'm super excited to talk about it.
0: Absolutely. So we are starting a new, we're taking part in a new series. So we're working with PRACS at Oregon State University, which is another presenting organization. They present, they call it the Indigenous Jazz Club. And so we're bringing two of their artists up this year to perform small venue, intimate jazz shows. So these are not part of our regular season. They're not in Rice Auditorium. They're going to be in a smaller black box theater. It seats about 100 people. So it'll have that really close feel. And these musicians are fantastic. So our first one is going to be on October 24th. His name is Quinn Carson. He is from the Apache tribe in Oklahoma. And he does some amazing brass trombone work and trumpet work. And he's bringing a quartet. And he does really cool like projections of Reservation in Life and things like that as he's playing. So it's going to be a really cool, very close experience. And his music is just fantastic. So we're really excited to do that. He'll be performing with us. And then later that week, he'll be performing with Oregon State. And that's going to be in October. In March 30th, we're bringing in Kelly Rodriguez Pena and his group. And this is a pretty much Cuban, and it's kind of that straight up Latin jazz that people love. That's going to be danceable. It's going to be hot. It's going to be a lot of fun. Great musician, and really fun to bring those in and get

0: And in that smaller club-like venue, that'll just feel really cool and make it interesting. Bring something new in that we haven't done in a while.
1: Yeah, because Rice is a very intimate venue. To have 600 seats, mm-hmm. you do feel like just so close to the artist the way it's set up. In that black box studio, you are 100% on point. That is going to feel like you just made some new best friends
0: exactly.
1: that night.
0: Exactly.
1: I love that. Now, I am a season ticket holder. Do I get tickets to those two events, or do I need to add those as add-on events?
0: Those are add-on events because of the different venues sure. and things like that. That's how it is. So those events are $25 each, $10 for students. And they can be purchased in addition to regular tickets or the regular season tickets.
1: And I recommend, because seating is so limited, that folks don't wait to pick up those tickets.
0: They're starting to sell, yeah. I will say.
1: Okay, because I know that we all just got our in the mail. If you were season ticket holders received our information. Mm-hmm. So folks are starting to find out about this. So I would recommend folks jump on it, right?
0: Mm-hmm. Yeah, I would recommend that. It's going to be a great night, something new and fun, and to be part of something that we've never done before.
1: I'm really impressed excited. With what you've done over there. And I always go in without listening to anything that these artists have ever done. So it's always kind of fun for me to hear them for the first time. But if folks don't necessarily like that, you've created a Spotify playlist for folks to be able just to sample that. We will link it in our show notes, but I think you can just search for Smith Fine Arts in Spotify mm-hmm. and see not only this season, but last season's artist.
0: Yeah, it's a great way to kind of get a preview if you're uncertain if you want to come hear a certain artist, or you just kind of are interested in what they're doing. It's a great way to kind of find out and preview that. And you can't see the dance on it, and you can't see the pirate show. But other than that, you can hear everything else. One more thing that we're bringing in, incorporating into as a part of the Smith Fine Arts series. For years on campus, there's been a series called the Jensen Lecture Series. And it's never really had a home, and it's kind of been out there floating. We bring in a scholar, an expert, someone great in their field, and they come and speak to our community. But the word hasn't gotten out to our community as well as we would have liked. So we're adopting the Jensen Lecture Series as part of the Smith Fine Arts Series. And this year we're bringing in Lily Eskelson Garcia, who is the former president of the National Education Association. She's served for many years there. She started her career as a lunch lady, worked her way through a sixth grade classroom and up to the highest levels of union leadership in the nation. And she served also on President Obama's Council for Hispanic Education. So she's got a great resume, but beyond that, she's a fantastic human and just a very engaging speaker. And those lectures are free. So we would love as many people as possible to come to that. That's going to be on October 22nd at 7 p.m. at Rice Auditorium. We would advise you to reserve a ticket because we want to keep track of how many people are coming. We want to make sure that we get everyone in who wants to come. So you can reserve those tickets for free on our website as well. But that's going to be an added part of this art series. A lot of presenting groups across the country are kind of adding those as well, becoming more arts and lectures. And we would love to kind of help balance that out and open up these opportunities we have on campus to our community.
1: And so tickets, there's several ways to go about getting tickets. You can be a season ticket holder. You can buy individual tickets on the website. And students, our elementary, middle school, high school, and college students, what are the prices for them?
0: So, yes. So students, non-Western Oregon University students, their tickets are $10 each. And if you are a Western Oregon University student, your ticket is free. So you just have to come to the box office the day of the show and claim it. And we're happy to welcome you in. We would love to have more students there. It's a great time. This is a very family-friendly event, and it would be great to see our high school and elementary school students there as well.
1: Yeah, heads up to my Comm 212 students. You get extra credit for attending a Smith Fine Arts performance. You have a little assignment to go with it. But just saying is all. We're trying our best because it is an incredible experience and an opportunity to have this level of entertainment and arts in our backyard. I think is something that we should never take for granted. So 50th season coming up next year. Mm. Do you want to tell us anything that you've got cooking, or you want to keep it a secret?
0: Oh, we're going to keep it a secret, but I will say this. It's going to be exciting. It's going to be big. We're going to have some community celebrations. We're going to have some great shows. And we're going to hearken a little bit back to the history of the series and see what we can find. So I'm very excited. Still working on booking, but we've got some time for that. And Yeah, it's going to be a really great opportunity to celebrate such a historic organization in our community. This group, you know, I've talked to so many people who have been to Smith Fine Arts concerts, who have served on the board or driven artists from the airport or had symphony members stay at their house, you know, when the series was just getting started. That's what they had to do. And it's been really, it's just wonderful that they put in that effort so that we can have this now today. So,
1: yeah. And just to wrap up before we get into the final part, let's talk about how easy it is to go to campus, get to campus and see these shows, because we always hear, oh, I don't know where to park. Is it, you know, let's talk about how easy it is to get there and where to go.
0: It's incredibly easy to get to Rice Auditorium. It's two blocks north of Main Street, and we have a great big parking lot. You can park in for free. That's one of the draws we have in the outlying community. People come from Portland or from Eugene or from other, and they're like, it's so easy. You just park and walk in, and it's great. We have concessions in the lobby. We have student groups that sell food and soft drinks, and then we usually have a local winemaker there selling wine by the glass as well. So you can have a little bit of something there, and you can always, you know, come a little early and eat at one of our great restaurants that are so close to campus.
1: Kind of what I'm thinking, with a showtime of 7:30, you can go eat. I mean, I'm kind of calling us the food hub of the Pacific Northwest, and I'm only half kidding, because we do have so many great options here in Monmouth. So, you know, we always hear college campuses are hard to park at, but as Jessica mentioned, there is a parking lot north in, right connected to the north end of Rice Auditorium. It's a huge parking lot.
0: Yeah, very easy to come, very easy to get in. And
1: I said north very confidently.
0: You were correct.
1: Okay. I haven't been out west, but for about 10 years now, and you don't use directional language back where I'm from, so I was impressed that I didn't screw that one up. Thank you for that. Yeah.
0: Nice work.
1: So it is easy to get there. It's free parking. Come on in and enjoy the show. And honestly, purchasing tickets is easy as well. It's woo.edu/smith, and you can buy your tickets. You get to pick your seat online, which is really, really cool to be able to do that. Now, there's a bunch of, you know, season ticket holders, they get the pick of the litter on that one. So being a season ticket holder definitely has its benefits, I would say.
0: It does. Yeah. Our season ticket holders, if you decide to purchase season tickets this year, you'll get priority seating next year, and you'll be invited to our preview before our last show. So you'll get to hear the lineup before anyone else, which is really fun.
1: It is kind of fun.
0: So Sabra, you've been coming to Smith Arts. What are some of your favorite moments from last season?
1: Marty Eisenberg, was he last season?
0: He was 2 years ago.
1: Because he's really stuck with me. My Brightest Diamond was incredible. And this, when she came out with the old-timey band uniforms from Western, that was really, really something special. That ukulele work?
0: Yeah.
1: Out of control. You told me, oh, yeah, she's going to be doing some Led Zeppelin on the ukulele, but I don't think I was expecting it.
0: No, she was fantastic. And, you know, she did, before her performance, she did a community ukulele play-along. And we had ukulele group from the senior center, a bunch of them came. We had some kids come. We had some just community members come. And she taught them how to do that flamenco fast style. And she taught them a song that she learned in kindergarten on her ukulele. And
1: so good.
0: It was just really, really great to have her share that. And
1: I think what I like about the seasons the most is that I don't ever know what to expect, but I always walk out appreciating what I just had, right? It's just pretty incredible.
0: Well, and that's the beauty of live music, right? Like, you can go in and no matter what you're expecting or what you're doing, these people are professionals. They're very good. And whether it's a genre you like or one that you've never experimented with or one that you're open to, it's enjoyable. It's fun. The energy there is amazing. The community you feel with the other people there is fantastic. You're sharing something really important and really exciting that's being fresh and created there. And it's a once in a lifetime opportunity. It's a once, you know, My Brightest Diamond is never going to do that concert again. She's never going to get those uniforms on again.
1: No, you know? That was incredible.
0: Every concert is so different, and it's great to be a part of that one-off experience every time.
1: And we want you guys to be a part of this as well. Thank you so much to Jessica coming in and talking about Smith Fine Arts. 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But just a reminder, please come and enjoy some of the greatest arts and entertainment that you can get right in your backyard. 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First show is September 24th. We're going to be promoting the series all season long on Monmouth Monthly. So we will continue to talk about that. And just as a reminder, some other things going on in town, September 24th, Monmouth, we have a town hall, and that is the same day as the opening of the Smith Fine Arts series, so that you can actually do both. You can come to my town hall and go right over a couple blocks over and enjoy some music. Our town hall is going to be all about how to better prepare yourself for emergencies. You don't want to miss the information that you're going to receive there. Also, History and Mystery this year is going to be on October 9th. It is typically on that first Friday in October, but we're moving it to the second Friday in October this year. We want to make sure everybody knows that. And our Halloween event, because Halloween falls on a Saturday this year, our business community is doing their event on the 30th. So the Monmouth Business Association will have all the businesses out. That's 2 days to celebrate Halloween in town. Get the most out of those Halloween costumes that you can, everybody. But we will look forward to giving you guys more information. Don't forget to follow along city website, city socials to stay on top of these things. And we look forward to seeing you at all these events and at Smith Fine Arts this year. Thank you, Monmouth. Don't forget to rate, review, subscribe, and tell your friends. We will see you again next time. Thank you for joining us for Monmouth Monthly. 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
3: I'm Dr. Anthony Lizerwitz, and this is Climate Connections. Disasters like fires, floods, and hurricanes can cause billions of dollars of damage and destroy people's lives. And as the climate warms, these disasters will get more extreme. But the federal government's BRIC program can help communities limit this damage before a disaster hits. BRIC stands for Building Resilient Infrastructure and Communities. It funds disaster resiliency projects like retrofitting homes with wildfire-resistant materials or restoring wetlands that help capture floodwater during storms.
4: It's pre-planning, preparing for what we know may happen in the future.
3: Joel Scatta of the nonprofit Natural Resources Defense Council says these projects are cost-effective. A 2019 analysis of resiliency grants from three federal agencies showed that every dollar spent saved six. BRIC was signed into law during President Trump's first term with bipartisan support. But last year, the Trump administration tried to cancel it. In response, states sued. And in March, a judge ruled that BRIC must be reinstated.
4: Free hazard mitigation programs like BRIC, they save lives and they save dollars. And they're one of the best ways that we can make sure that the United States is prepared for the impacts of climate change.
3: Climate Connections is produced by the Yale Center for Environmental Communication. 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
6: I'm Curtis Martin, a lifelong Eastern Oregon rancher, family operation, very much emphasized the family size of what we do. Right now, we're sitting out on one of my rangeland properties, but yeah, lifelong beef producer, heavily invested in continuation of my culture and family operations. So this is this year was really a tough year because we are in one of the most extreme drought years that I've ever experienced in my lifetime. The production for forage, for hay production to feed cattle through the winter months has been extremely negated. It's much lower than what normal years would be. And so consequently, even though we're at historic low numbers of cow herd, there's going to be a lot of operations that are going to have a very tough financial time of making it happen. It's a very tough year, and it's going to take a lot of tough-mindedness to stick with it, because even though cattle prices are at historic highs. Our input costs have, in many cases, tripled. So even though we're handling much more bigger sums of money, it's still there's still a lot of red ink involved. Previously, we've been able to rely on stream flow and above ground water that has been predominant, that we could count on to do out of stream waterings. And that since the more recent occurrences of drought, you know, stacked on top of each other, we've gone to drilling domestic wells and putting solar powered pumping units in those wells so that we could have water that would provide stock water for our cattle so that they could range. You know, graze on the forage that's out there, out here in the rangelands. And so it's been highly expensive. Fortunately, we've had some government assistance from Natural Resources Conservation Service that has helped provide some cost share on that. There's been a recognition that, you know, food security is national security. So that's really important. It's been very helpful, but it's still quite tenuous. I mean, it's tough for, operations to continue to operate in the black with these extra expenses that we've had to incur just because of the lack of water and the drought. This land is so special to myself and my family because my sons are seventh generation to be involved in this area and to be involved in agriculture, and I'll do my best not to get emotional here, but it is a culture that is so deep ingrained within our genetic makeup. For sure, it's not what we get off of the land as far as money that drives us to be family farms and ranches. It is the absolute beauty of the children that we raise, their ability to be ambitious and to be problem solvers. It's generational. And the thing that's so wonderful about it is each generation from my father and my grandfather, each one of them did their part to be conservationists, to pass on the ground that would be improved upon what they had, and I'm blessed to be able to do that and continuing to do that. And it's just almost indescribable of what this land means. It's not the value, it's not the outright valuation of it. It's not for tax investment purposes or anything like that. It's truly, as corny as it sounds, it's truly as a way of life that nothing could have satisfied me and gave me a contented life than being a rancher and a family producer my whole life. And I've been blessed by being able to do it.
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2: 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And now we're going to hear a preview of the next Oregon Health Forum that will reveal recommendations from a task force on health systems changes for Oregon.
7: You're listening to Willamette Wake Up, and I'm Melanie Zermer. Access to quality health care for Oregonians is getting more difficult and more expensive. And there are policy decisions that can affect the situation going forward. The Oregon Health Forum brings to the forefront ideas to move forward. The ideas explored by the Oregon Health Forum inform all Oregonians of our options and informs policymakers how to create a blueprint to put those options into action. Erin Hoover Barnett is the executive director of the Oregon Health Forum, and she's here to talk about the upcoming event that we're all invited to. And so welcome. Thanks for being here today.
8: Thanks so much, Melanie. We are really excited. We have a forum coming up on Tuesday, September 22nd. It'll be 12:30 to 2. It's done via Zoom, very easy to access. And this is a very special forum. It is a partnership with Oregon Health Forum and the Foundation for Medical Excellence. I'll say more about that in a minute. But the forum is really about raising awareness and kicking off a public discussion about recommended steps to make healthcare more affordable and accessible in Oregon. We all know that we are in a really difficult place right now. We have had healthcare costs going up for quite a while, and accessibility is going down, and that makes it very difficult. People are struggling even to get into a primary care doctor, all kinds of access challenges, and now those challenges are meeting up with major changes and cuts to the Medicaid program. So we have named this forum, It's Go Time, Forging a Path Forward, because it really is go time. So September 22nd, this forum will be featuring former Governor John Kitzhaber and a group of healthcare leaders, about a dozen folks who've been meeting over the last year. Their work was approved by Governor Kotek, and they have created a very impressive set of recommendations across our healthcare system in Oregon for ways we could do things differently to both try to control costs, but also maintain quality and help access get better. So it's obviously a big challenge, but this is a very impressive report that the group, which is called the Health System Sustainability Group, has created. If you want to read it, it is available on the Lund Report's website, thelundreport.org, which is affiliated with the Oregon Health Forum. Let me just say a little bit, if I can, Melanie, about what Sure. this report is and some of the areas, because everyone knows this is a huge topic. So the report really breaks down into several key areas, and these I think everyone will agree are the major pieces. First of all, the lack of a strong primary care infrastructure. We simply don't have the infrastructure we need to meet the needs at the various levels, both private insurance as well as Medicare, Medicaid. A fragmented and ineffective behavioral health system. We all know this now, right? We don't have a real system, and people fall through the cracks. There isn't enough connection between various services, and it's a huge challenge in this state. Also, the cost of administrative, regulatory, and reporting overhead. We're hearing more and more about how people are having, you know, clinics are having to hire, you know, a dozen people just to do the paperwork that's required to do the medical care. Couple others, the delivery system of care and how payment is handled. There are some changes that could be made to bring things into better alignment, to make more sense, that could help to control costs. The last couple of items are labor and workforce, looking at how labor management, everyone can come to the table to figure out the path forward together. It's critical that the needs of our labor workforce are being respected, and that we find a way to work together. Also, the cost of prescription drugs. And then the last major topic for the report is the lack of primary prevention in general and the culture of preventive health. When we deal with things upstream, we don't have to deal with them downstream. So those are the big topic areas. So this report is a lot, but what's great is at the forum, Governor Kitzhaber, as well as Dr. Bruce Goldberg, who was the original director of the Oregon Health Authority, they will be giving an overview of recommended changes and addressing and helping get people oriented to this. And then we have two really special leaders joining us at the September 22nd forum, and that's Betsy Boyd Flynn, who is the executive director of the Oregon Academy of Family Physicians. She will present on the primary care infrastructure findings and recommendations. And then Ann Ford. Ms. Ford is the CEO of the Greater Oregon Behavioral Health Incorporated. She's also president of the Eastern Oregon Coordinated Care Organization, so very much representing rural health care and rural, especially behavioral health. And then we're going to spend at least half of this hour and a half long event taking questions and getting folks feedback, because this is really a work in progress, and it's the beginning of a public discussion and dialogue about this work that needs to happen.
7: This is a report and a study that has been commissioned by the governor, so it's already elevated to public policy ears. And the interesting thing also for me is that I've been following the Oregon Health Forum for a long time. I attend or watch most of them. We re-air them on a program on this radio station. And all the topics you just listed, the Oregon Health Forum has covered. So this report, it, to me, is like a compilation of everything I've heard over the last 2 years. And so I'm really excited for this. And I can see why you'd want to really elevate this to the general listener, because it's like an all-encompassing report that we could be hearing more about in the legislative arena.
8: I agree, and thank you, Melanie, and also just for your following of the health forum over time. I mean, I think we've all spent a lot of time, as we say, admiring the problem, right, and talking about how bad it is and all of that. This is about actual recommendations for what we can do, and with Governor Kotek's blessing, former Governor Kitzhaber's group, you know, did this work. So it is clearly, you know, on the governor's desk. It is something that she is considering, and it will set up a legislative process. We will have a second forum in October that we will announce in the coming weeks. At that forum, we hope to have lawmakers who are able to talk about the changes that would be needed, what's the feasibility of doing some of this work starting in the 2027 legislature. But make no mistake, this is not just a legislative process. The way these things happen is when everyone, lawmakers and everyone else, see that we as human beings and as citizens, as Oregonians, as residents of Oregon, care and are interested and want a better system. This is really about us showing up and really demanding a better system than we have right now. People are very worried about the Medicaid cuts. This is an opportunity to channel our focus into actual solutions, learning about them, talking about them, and pushing for this kind of change. So we are excited to offer this. We're also very pleased that OHSU has stepped up as an event sponsor for us on this. And then in October, they will be hosting us for an in-person forum. And just want, you know, to mention again, it's a great opportunity for Oregon Health Forum to be partnering with the Foundation for Medical Excellence. Former Governor Kitzhaber is president of that foundation. It is a nonprofit like ours, and they are focused really on convening, educating, and building community and trust among medical professionals, leaders, policymakers to help address healthcare challenges.
7: Yeah, well, that is very exciting. And for people who are listening, how can they partake? I know it's in the middle of the day, but if they are available, how can they partake live?
8: Yes. So if you go to OregonHealthForum.org, you will see our page where you can buy tickets. The tickets are $25 a piece. But if cost is a barrier, there is an email there you can write to, and we will do scholarships. You will then receive a Zoom link where you can listen in from 12:30 to 2 p.m. on Tuesday, September 22nd. When you register, you also then receive an email a couple days after the forum with the recording.
7: Great. All right. Is there anything that we haven't covered that you'd want to mention at this time, Erin?
8: I guess I think the main thing is just to understand that we all have agency in this moment. It isn't just about waiting for other people to do something. We now have a real concrete roadmap. Again, not just admiring the problem, actually crafting a roadmap to get us to a better place for the health of Oregonians, our families and communities. And it's time for us to show up. This is one way to do that. There are many ways. But we invite you to join us on the 22nd, and really looking forward to a great discussion and some really important next steps for Oregonians.
7: Thank you. We've been speaking with Aaron Hoover Barnett, the Executive Director of the Oregon Health Forum.
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11: Welcome to your weekly Salem History Moment. This program is brought to you by your local Salem Historic Landmarks Commission and focuses on the people, places, and events in Salem's past. This is Kimberly Fitzgerald. September 15th is the start of National Hispanic Heritage Month. This week in September was consciously chosen to coincide with Independence Day celebrations in several Latin American countries. President Lyndon B. Johnson established Hispanic Heritage Week in 1968. And later, in 1988, Congress expanded the celebration to a month-long celebration from September 15th through October 15th in order to allow more activities and events and for folks to be able to fully celebrate Hispanic culture and achievement. I just recently came back from a trip to Veracruz, Mexico, and would like to share a bit of Afro-Latino history that I learned there, which was new to me. My daughter and I were able to visit a village called Yanga, named after Gaspar Yanga. He was a prince from Gabon, Africa, who had been captured and brought by the Spanish to Veracruz, Mexico in 1562 to work on a hacienda there. He escaped in 1570 and went up to the mountains in Veracruz, where he continued to lead a community of escaped slaves who fought the Spanish settlers for 30 years. He was a bit like Robin Hood. He robbed caravans of Spanish goods to give to the poor. The Spanish could not successfully fight Yanga and his people, so Spanish officials sent emissaries to negotiate a truce with him in 1607. In response, Yanga submitted an 11-point petition demanding land and a charter for his village from the Spanish government. He asked for full freedom and self-governance for any slave who had escaped to his community before 1607. The Spanish government, amazingly, agreed. And to this day, the village of Yanga continues to thrive with the descendants that had originally established this community back in the early 1600s. Yanga is known as the first African liberator of the Americas. It has been recognized by UNESCO as a vital historical site of the Slave Route Project. About 2.57 million people in Mexico today are of African descent and identify as Afro-Latino. In comparison, about 4,000 people here in Oregon identify as Black Hispanic. If you're interested in celebrating Hispanic Heritage Month, there's a couple ways to do that here in Salem. At the Capitol, the Oregon State Capitol Foundation will be celebrating the diverse cultures of the Hispanic and Latino communities here in our state. And this event will have musical celebrations as well as dancing and free activities provided by our Capitol History Gateway partners. This year's celebration will take place on Saturday, September 12th from 10 to 2. For more information, please visit OregonCapital.com. PODER, Oregon's Latino Leadership Network, will celebrate their 17th annual Hispanic Heritage Month Breakfast and Summit at the Salem Convention Center on Tuesday, September 15th. The event will feature entertainment, networking opportunities, and this year's keynote comes from Dr. Juana Bordas. She's the author and founder of the National Hispanic Leadership Institute, and she's the first Latina to receive the International Leadership Association's Lifetime Achievement Award. She'll be speaking on the power of Latino leadership. To get tickets, please visit poderoregon.org. Thanks for joining us for a Salem History Moment. For more information about Salem's Historic Landmarks Commission and our Historic Preservation Program, please visit cityofsalem.net.
2: And that's going to do it for us today on Willamette Wake Up. Thank you for listening. And tomorrow, Conservation Spotlight explores Connected Habitat, a new program through the Polk Soil and Water Conservation District, aimed at anyone who wants to create a better habitat for wildlife, from backyards to farms to forests. 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That's tomorrow on Willamette Wake Up. And coming up at the top of the hour, it's the Ezra Klein Show with conversations on things that matter. 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At 11 o'clock, it's No Small Endeavor. 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At 1 o'clock, it's New in Tech with DJ Saul. And from 2 to 4, it's the Million Dollar Show, once again with DJ Saul. 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Have a great day. The sun is coming out, I see. And I'm Brian Gingrich, and I will see you tomorrow on the radio.

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2: Why has American politics felt so frenetic in the last decade? 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
3: Hyperpolitics is a concept that describes a change in political culture in the West, in which we see an increase in political activity on a variety of metrics, whether it's voting, protest, but also political violence. But that increase in political activity is not matched by an increasing institutional strength. So if you look at the indices of union membership, party membership, or other civil society organizations, those have stagnated or have continued to decline. And for that reason, I introduced the concept to make sense of a new, confusing political present.
2: More from my conversation with Anton Yeager after the break.

0: One of the hardest things to do is describe the overall shape, texture, rhythm of a political era. We'll talk about wokeness.
1: Woke one was crazy.
2: Woke one was crazy.
0: We'll talk about Trumpism.
3: I was saved by God to make America great again.
0: But getting at the overall form in which they all take place is really, really difficult. One idea for this that has taken off a bit recently that I've been hearing a lot around me is hyper-politicization. Hyper-politics is a concept from Anton Yeager. He's a historian and contributing writer at New York Times Opinion. And he's also the author of this book, Hyper-Politics, Extreme Politicization Without Political Consequences. And what he's describing is an era in which politics feels like it is everywhere. The intensity of political opinion and commitment is really, really, really high. That things are swinging wildly from one side to the other, but things are not securely attached to political institutions and structures. And so these powerful periods of intense mobilization don't seem to have lasting consequence. I think it's a really interesting way of trying to get at what is happening behind what we're all feeling. He joins me now. Anton Yeager, welcome to the show.
4: Thank you. Thank you for having me.
0: So let's just begin at the beginning. What is hyperpolitics?
4: Hyperpolitics is a concept that describes a change in political culture in the West, in which we see an increase in political activity on a variety of metrics, whether it's voting, protest, but also political violence. But that increase in political activity is not matched by an increasing institutional strength. So if you look at the indices of union membership, party membership, or other civil society organizations, those have stagnated or have continued to decline. And that is a situation, I think, which doesn't really have a proper precedent across the 20th century, maybe also not the 19th. And for that reason, I introduced the concept to make sense of a new, confusing political present.
0: So you're describing a situation in which people and moments feel more political. In some cases, they're doing more political things. You have huge mass protests, like in Black Lives Matter. But there is a deinstitutionalized reality to politics. They're not parts of parties in the way they once were. Unions, civic organizations are in decline. And so they're not civically or institutionally attached. It's this kind of mixture of political activity absent institutional membership?
4: That's right, yes. And of course, the story I'm telling is a historical one, and it comes with contrasts. So if you're using these two axes, politicization, as I call it, and institutionalization, you can get a certain chronology of political forms as well. So I talk about the mass politics of the 20th century, which could be highly politicized, particularly, let's say, the 1920s and the 1930s, but was also very heavily institutionalized. So to be politically active often meant to be in an institution. And I contrast it also to the post-politics of the 1990s of the 2000s, as it's called, in which you had a decline on both of those indices, so low institutionalization and low politicization. And what we're looking at now, indeed, is this strange scissor shape, namely a lot of political activity has also become easier and it's become more necessary to pursue it, but it doesn't really have an institutional form, so it feels very inchoate. And as I claim, that also means it doesn't have as many policy consequences as it used to have.
0: So I don't want to question your definition of your own concept, but one thing I feel like that doesn't quite pick up on, but which is part of why this idea has resonated, is the hyperness of hyperpolitics. This feeling of things rising and falling with incredible rapidity. It's like one year you're deep inside Black Lives Matter and wokeness, and then it's like the vibes have shifted to Trump, and then, you know, they come all the way back. Nothing seems to last, but everything seems incredibly important. You have a very thoughtful, laconic style here, but I want to get at this kind of frenzied nature of it, which you do describe in the book.
4: Yeah, so I think the volatility or the frenzy you're pointing at is a quintessential feature of the phenomenon I'm describing, because what do institutions do with political activity? They stabilize it and they give it longevity over a longer time period. And if you don't have these institutions to tie your political action to, and also not, let's say, the mechanisms of delegation or representation that come with these institutions, I'd say also maybe discipline, that means that short-termism is the de facto mode of a lot of political action. Because you can be enormously interested and invested in one question for a couple of weeks, you follow the media cycle, but then once, let's say, the popularity fades or it doesn't seem as urgent, you move on to the next thing. And there's no institution that's actually there to set the agenda, to help you articulate a long-term vision that might unite your politics across all these short-term issues. So the hyper has both a spatial and a temporal side to it. Spatial insofar as it can go everywhere and it can gather loads and loads of people. I mean, there are record numbers in terms of turnout, not just in the US, but across the West for protests in the last 10 to 15 years. But it's also hyper in that it doesn't cover a very long time span, and almost like a political market, you can invest in a product and then when you see that its value is plunging, you can dump your shares and you can move on to the next issue.
0: One of my critiques of the book is that you often will gesture at what seems very obvious about this to me, which is that this is digital politics. This is online politics. Mm. This is algorithmically mediated politics. You write about hyperpolitics. It is dynamic, intense, and polarizing, yet also ideologically diffuse, visibly modeled on the fluidity of the online world. You don't spend much time in the book describing or theorizing the fluidity of the online world. But I want to spend some time on it here because the politics you're describing, a politics I recognize and live through, this just feels like not even what institutions are or are not able to do now, as much as politics, which is fundamentally downstream of what we pay attention to, and our attention is fundamentally shaped now by algorithms that care about controversy, that care about newness, that are hunting amorally and constantly for whatever will get a rise out of people. And if you build politics on that completely bizarre superstructure of attention, this is what you get.
4: I want to resist equating hyperpolitics just with extremely online politics. For the reason that many of the theories we've had, let's say, that try to describe the Brexit vote or the Trump vote through something like Russian bots or bought Facebook ads, there was, of course, during the Arab Spring already a theory that these were so-called Facebook revolutions, that it was digital platforms that were really driving the upsurge. But also recently, the idea that the reason social media is playing this role is primarily because it's the only thing we pay attention to. And I don't think that's very compelling. For the very reason that you also have to pay attention to the environment in which digital media was launched. And there, it's not as if social media did all the work on itself. It's more that the civic or social landscape in which it entered, it found a population that was ready to experience so much of politics online. Of course, these algorithms are addictive, but the question is always, why does it stick? Why are people so taken to it? And at the same time, a lot of the reason there are protests doesn't just have to do with hallucinations online. These are very, very real and very important topics, whether it's mass incarceration or police violence in the US, let's say inequality, but surely on the right, they'd say migration. And these are not simply things that digital platforms have somehow conjured up out of nothing. It's more that I think social media has acted as a magnifying glass and an accelerator of certain trends that came before, but which I think surpass the digital. And if we reduce everything to the digital, we are only having a conversation about platforms when I think it should be a much broader conversation.
0: One thing I was thinking about as I read the argument you're making about institutions is, well, what do I see happening with the institutions we have today? Because it's not as if all institutions are gone or nobody is part of a party. You can look at the DSA, which is rising in America and has a real institutional formation. There are people who, you know, devote their lives to the Democratic Party, to the Republican Party. And one thing I would say about all of these people, not literally every individual, but many of them, is they exhibit the tendencies of hyperpolitics even more than normal people do, right? Mm. The tendency to get overly invested in what gets called online the current thing, to have like incredible waves of sentiment, but then not be able to kind of translate it over a long period of time. The sort of tendency to look back on something like 2 or 3 or 4 or 5 years ago, something recent, and think, oh my God, what were we just doing, right? Famously, AOC just gave an interview where she said woke one was crazy.
1: I have a local city councilman that has this saying, woke one was crazy.
2: Woke one was crazy. Okay, that's interesting.
1: And I think that what's important is that we have to assess what
2: was it. I mean, did the movement go too far with some of those positions? I mean, you briefly supported the idea of defunding the police.
1: Well, I think that during this time, and especially during COVID, there was a huge opening of the Overton window. We were shut down. There was some of the highest unemployment rates that we have seen because of those shutdowns. Yeah. And I think that the doors were really open in trying to entertain any and every policy that was going to get us to a better place. And I actually think that the discussions that were had in that time were quite fruitful.
0: I think what she's describing there is the way online politics led ideas that are real and rooted in the real world to sort of take some forms and be expressed in ways that people no longer wish to defend. And so the way I think there's a connection here is that the people even who are institutions and the way institutions work and collectivities work, those people are also communicating with each other online and tweeting at each other and retweeting each other. Donald Trump communicates with the Republican Party through Truth Social. So sort of saying there are these two spheres, institutions and the digital world, it doesn't feel real to me. I watch people who lead these institutions communicating with each other through this digital world, and thus the institutions end up in a kind of the same sort of back and forth, slightly wild oscillation quality.
4: Yes, it's very clear that the types of politicization that are typical of the contemporary world also have an effect on how people affiliate with institutions. There I would say hyperpolitics obviously moves at different speeds in different groups. So with the political professional and the, let's say, voter who maybe hasn't voted in a couple of elections and isn't professionally involved in politics, obviously hyperpolitics is going to have very different effects. So the volatility or the short-termism, which we detect in a general population and their relationship to politics, will also find its counterpart even with subjects that find themselves in these institutions, which I think is a striking illustration for AOC, but one could make the argument for a couple of other figures as well, is that the reason one can easily rescind certain positions or then step back on commitments that were made quite vociferously a couple of years ago is that there doesn't really seem to be a solid ideology behind many of these political choices and preferences. And this is important for an institutional side of the story, there isn't a sort of program to which you can tie herself. And across the 20th century, I mean, political parties always had leaders or certain charismatic figures that led them forward. They always had people that were more individualized as a member of that party than others. But at the same time, there was a program around which everyone could orient themselves. And this means that changing or reneging on some of those aspects of that program came with costs. And the question with AOC is, well, she has a relationship to the DSA. The DSA is obviously not an official political party. It's a socialist organization. But the question is, what is the DSA's program she's listening to or she feels she has to be accountable to? And how can they discipline her when she then decides that she now wants to pursue a different political path? And I think that's the hyperpolitics at different speeds I'm talking about. In the general population, it's, let's say, hopping from one theme to another. But even for political professionals, it means a decline in ideological consistency or even the question of what is my party line.

0: I'd like you to sort of draw that picture, that what it was like to be at least in some of these parties, you know, in this other period that you're describing.
1: So the portrait I'm painting is very much reliant on cases on the left, but I also want to highlight that it's not exclusive to the left. There are right-wing variants of this, but the case was that to be a member of a political party was not something optional and was often something that was handed down in families. So it was hereditary in many cases. Describing it as voluntary is almost tricky insofar as the social stigma for leaving a party or for not voting for it would be quite severe. You might have to move out of your neighborhood. And at the same time, it also meant that your electoral choice was very much a function of your institutional membership. There was no question who you were going to vote for because you were already a member. And this means that your political preferences were completely determined by that affiliation. And that obviously also meant that the party had a lot of control over your private lives as well. So there are cases in the 1970s, for example, that members of the French Communist Party were not allowed to buy certain cars or drive them. Of course, the Christian Democratic parties had very strong views on, let's say, what happened in the bedroom. And it was a very authoritarian world in many cases as well. I don't want to pretend as if it was egalitarian, as if people had complete control over these parties, but membership was immersive. It was something that could last a lifetime and for which the exit costs were quite high. Now, of course, the US is very different because the US never developed mass parties in the way that Europe did. That probably had to do with the fact that the US democratized very early. At the same time, I want to resist the idea that American parties haven't been profoundly transformed in the last 50 to 60 years, the period I'm covering. Because even as parties that are more part of the state than of society, they still had this hinterland of civil society organizations, particularly in the case of the Democratic Party, for example, unions or different minority group interests.
0: The Black Church would be groups. A good example of this, I think.
1: Yes. And of course, religious institutions are massive, massively important and have been for both parties for a while now. But even as that hinterland has started to shrink or desiccate, that also meant that even American parties that are not mass parties have reconfigured their relationship to society as a whole. And they now fulfill a very, very different function than they did across the 20th century. Of course, as I say, it is a different story because there never was the membership model as we knew it in Europe. And this means that the story of hyperpolitics American style has to be told differently than the European variant.
0: One of the things that I thought about reading that part of the book, and you're signaling it here, is that I think at a high gloss, that sounds good to people, right? This idea that we have hollow political parties now and everything just moves too fast. You can't stretch ideology over an actual structure of civic belonging and civic membership and civic action. But these much more totalizing parties that you describe, it led to a lot of horror, among other things. And you sort of gesture at the parties of the right, fascist parties, the Nazis, that it is the case that ideology could bring you into a much more immersive world where the cost of exit was much higher and the pressure for total ideological indoctrination was more constant. So is this a thing to look back on with nostalgia? I mean, indoctrination is not a concept I think we look back on with a lot of fondness, and having a party sit there and tell me how I should look at everything in the world and be able to socially or possibly professionally in patronage models punish me if I don't look at it that way. That's not a world I'm so eager to live in either.
1: No, so I talked about the inegalitarian aspects of that system. The book also wants to maintain a focused ambiguity without too much nostalgia about what this world was, how unpleasant it could be for certain people. It starts, of course, with portraits of figures in the 90s and 2000s who are happy to be liberated from that world, who also experience a degree of individual freedom precisely because those institutions don't dominate their lives anymore. And also with the idea that one cannot clone a dinosaur, so we cannot take the DNA of those parties and implement them in the present and hope that they will revive and survive the current environment. At the same time, it is also very clear that there is a question of power there. People don't simply join institutions because they don't want to be lonely. That's also

0: So a reason, and I think it's part of the story that the book also tells, and the crisis of sociability, the loneliness epidemic, as it's called, is obviously also a part of the deinstitutionalization the book is trying to analyze. But except for the sociability element, parties are also guarantees of collective power. I mean, they're instruments for collective action. And as they have declined, and as sometimes their immersive or totalitarian aspects have disappeared, there has also been an increasing difficulty of translating individual preferences into collective action, particularly in the West. I think there are a few exceptions to this, maybe China and India, that do have these weird mass parties left. But for the rest, the decline of parties has gone hand in hand with an inability or a declining gradient of popular power, particularly from below.
1: Can you expand on that? That's a thing people sometimes say and then move very fast. Defend that position for me, that somebody sitting around in American politics in 1973 or 1954 was more capable of translating individual politics into collective power, into governmental reform.
0: Well, there is political science research about this, so obviously about the negative correlation, for example, between public preferences and policy results. So, the typical case, for example, is Medicare for All, where there has been a majority for it now for a while, but the chance of it getting implemented. And it is very clear that the 1930s...
1: This is a very weak example. Different states, I've covered these fights. Medicare for All, you pull it, it pulls high. You then tell people, here's what the taxes will be. Your insurance is going away. It pulls low. And it's a very common thing when you have a complex policy, you can frame it at the outset and people are like, great. And it's a gigantic change and they are very, very afraid when you begin actually putting the change on them. So in this comparative take you're making, like I want to hear this defended, that we were so much better at getting what we wanted politically in another era. I found a lot of the political science on this when I do read it a little bit confused. So that's why I'm pushing this point before we just skate by it.
0: Yeah, it's also important to keep in mind that this is not the only factor feeding into this capacity. There is a question of state capacity. There are other kind of channels that need to be examined. There is just one element, namely, how has the decline of these institutions negatively affected the capacity for policy change? And I do think if you look at the heyday, let's say, of what is called the New Deal order in the 1930s and the 1940s, when the American welfare state, which was never as spectacular as the European variant, was built, there is a very clear correlation with mass power there at the time. And it is also very, very clear that after McCarthyism and particularly after the subduing of the civil rights movement, the fall of this mass power goes hand in hand with the difficulty of actually getting concessions, particularly from America's business class. Now, in Europe, it's different, but it's also very clear that, for example, Europe's welfare states were not just built by technocrats, but were built through the exercise of mass pressure. Now, once again, mass pressure is not an intrinsic good. It can have very negative consequences. But at the same time, there to me very, very clearly is a case that the set of social rights that were built up in Europe and US in the middle of the century were also a function of mass power, not only a function of mass power. I mean, it seems indisputable to me that the decline of union power in the US probably has something to do with the staggering levels of inequality that the US currently has. Now, it's a correlation and then the causal mechanism is complicated, but I think that's one illustration of how, let's say, institutional power can translate into policy results more concretely.
1: One of the reasons I'm pushing on this is that I think there is a widespread view, and I think this view is correct, that people feel particularly powerless over politics right now. And so then, like, the next step in thinking about that view is whether it is a perception or whether it is true. And, you know, I would tell the story you just told a little bit differently, right? You have an American political system that is very resistant to kinds of reform for very, very long periods of time. The Great Depression fractures the system. It functionally annihilates the Republican Party for a period of time. FDR does not pass all that policy because all of a sudden union density jumps. FDR passes all that policy because there is a level of Democratic dominance over Congress that is unimaginable to us today. Lyndon Johnson's Great Society, where you have another big period of expansion of the welfare state, comes after Kennedy is assassinated. Kennedy is not getting things done. The civil rights movement is stymied for a very long time by Southern power over Congress. The filibuster is used basically exclusively to stop civil rights bills for, you know, decades in American politics. And so you have these sort of punctuated moments when a lot can get done. but they tend to come for unusual reasons. Now, I'm not saying mass power is important in that. And I do agree with you, by the way, that union density is a reason we've had inequality rise, the causality that, as you say, people can argue over. The reason I bring all this up is that one of the things that does not always seem obviously true to me is that the average person had so much more power in these times. Mm. Like you needed this sort of moment, and then like the Overton window cracks open and all of a sudden a bunch of things happen. But it's very, very contingent. It's not a linear process in which the work you are doing as a citizen day in and day out is feeling like it is getting anywhere most of the time. One of the things going back to tension, which I just think is under-theorized in politics so much as we do talk about it, is that people today, they know so much more about the world. They know so much more about it so constantly than they could before. So you have all of this information, and the information is now tuned to be much more arousing emotionally than it was at another time. One of the things that I suspect is it is the mixture of how much you know and how much you are being made to feel at all moments. Mix in with like the powerlessness that actually is real, right? The amount of power an individual has and then the amount of institutions you're tied to is low. That creates this feeling that everything is being done without your consent, without your control. There's no way for you to affect it. In America now, with the sort of red-blue system where you live in a blue state and, you know, your vote barely matters in national elections, you know, same thing in very red states, right? Everybody knows how your state is going to go. So what does it matter how you vote? That I think we always want to put this as a question of individual capacity, but is it a question of individual capacity or is it a question of the amount you're being pulled into politics and then your absence of capacity conflict with each other for you?
0: Yes to both, with some modifications, maybe I'd say. So for the first, I think that individual powerlessness is also not completely without precedent. So the heyday of mass politics in, for example, the 30s and 40s, maybe a bit in the 50s, was also the start of the nuclear race, which to many people seemed as the supreme expression of powerlessness mm-hmm. in the 20th century, is the most anti-democratic weapon, as George Orwell said. So it's not as if that wasn't with us before. And I also don't want to pretend as if reinstitutionalization or rebuilding those institutions today will automatically mean that it will become easier to implement certain policies, because there's also a question of where power has moved even on the level of the state. So I don't think that in the 50s and 60s, let's say, unelected bodies, both in Europe and the US, like central banks, had as much power as they do today. And they're not, let's say, subject to popular pressure or even electoral pressure in the same way. So there's no immediate guarantee. And it's one factor among many. So you do, I think, have to have certain coalitions within the elite together with mass power to get some of these policy results done. And it could also be that the constellation is favorable and then it turns out that it works. I do think that one of the most important factors in the policy blockage we're witnessing across both sides of the Atlantic in the last 20 years is that the factor of mass power has been severely reduced, even as politicization has risen. And that probably explains why it's become more difficult. When it comes to the paradox of increasing visibility or the dynamics of contemporary political mobilization, I fully agree. I mean, the kinds of footage you can now get beamed onto your smartphone screens, whether it's the genocide in the Middle East or, say, mass murder on the other side of the planet, increases political awareness greatly. So there's an immediacy to the experience, but there's also a feeling of complete helplessness.
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1: This is Yezer Klein Show. My guest today is political historian Anton Yeager. He's the author of the book Hyperpolitics. One of the other things I think is interesting about social media is that it does create an answer to the question it poses. You have seen something terrible in front of you. And what you can do is post or comment or like. And I do think it creates this somewhat confusion between action and effect. It's an action that may not have an effect, but it does sort of complete an instant stress cycle. You've just seen something terrible. We have to do something. Well, in the place you're in, what you do is post. And again, one reason that I focus here is that I think this is truer for political elites than for anything else. And I think one of the unusual things about this whole story we're in is that the elites are more addled than anyone else's. So you go back to yes. Walter Lippmann's book, Public Opinion, which I think comes out in 1922, if I'm not wrong, right around there. And Walter Lippmann's answer to the reality that the world outside our heads differs from the world inside our heads, that our pictures of reality are always flawed. So how do we engage with this world that we don't really understand? Is this famously quite unsatisfying, well, there should be these technocratic elite panels and they know everything. And one of the ways that that ends up being an obviously wrong answer is it assumed the elites would not be addled. But in fact, nobody is more brain addled right now by social media than Donald Trump or Elon Musk, you know, than the top people in the White House. That there is such a, that nobody is more attentionally hooked on this kind of information than the people who've made politics their life's work. And that just creates, I think, a strange thing because, you know, normal people will then sort of turn to people who are engaged in politics all the time for cues on what to do and how to feel and where to join. And not always, but often, they're the worst people to ask or to follow because they're the most crazed by these, you know, by this form of political attention.
0: Yeah, so this is a book that's mainly written from below in some sense. Or, I mean, it's not just for the left, but it's written from the left. Mm-hmm. And that means it describes the effects of like the declining cost of political expression through the online. So as you say, you're faced with an obvious wrong or a moral scandal. And before you maybe had to write a newspaper editor, you had to, let's say, contact your local party chief, or you had to go and stand in the middle of a square and start shouting. Now you can do something else. You can express yourself politically much more cheaply and easily than before. But then there's a question of diminishing returns as well. Like, it's easy, but what are the actual effects? Now, that is a question of how the declining cost of political expression affects popular capacity for social change. When you look at it from the top of society, we can see, as you say, that there's also a variant of hyperpolitics there. I think the modus of government of the second Trump administration, its short-termism, its incapacity to plan, its unwillingness to plan, also indicates that deinstitutionalization or incoherence between different factions of the elite has also had severe consequences, let's say, for the people who are actually in charge. I mean, there's a really spectacular example of this, of Elon Musk being interviewed by the editor of The Economist recently. And it gets very brutal.
3: But do you see why this makes people think that this man who has all this power, he's the world's richest man, he thinks he has a right to influence our politics. It makes people, it's why, you know, we started this conversation saying superlatives. It's why people loathe you. I mean, some people do loathe you.
4: Yes, some people do.
3: But do you understand why? Do you think what you're doing is helpful for Western democracy?
4: Maybe some people do loathe me. That's probably true. I don't care. But the fact that, as you pointed out, 250 million people follow me is that I think a lot more people actually like me than don't. And I think a lot more people hate you and the media more than you realize.
0: When he openly insults her also afterwards on his own private platform. But the striking thing about the interview is that these are two members of the same class. They're shouting at each other in the middle of the public sphere. Normally, in a different situation, you'd expect some class solidarity from both sides. And then we're in this together. We have to think about a common project. And the elite is severely divided, particularly in the US, but also in Europe. And they don't actually have institutions to reconcile their social, sectoral, geographic interests. And what the online world does is that it, I think, aggravates the dispolarization to such an extent that they cannot think long term about what their interests are. So hyperpolitics, I think, has compounding and very severe consequences for the elite as well. It's just that the book doesn't provide a full theoretical model of how you should probe these effects.
1: I want to come back to that in a second, as you did write a very interesting piece in the New Left Review that is more in this direction and thinking about Donald Trump. But quickly, because as you say, the book is written from within the left, something you said there pinged for me, which is that you would expect a kind of class solidarity between Elon Musk and the editor of The Economist. Can I ask why you would expect that? Because when I look back on past interviews, you have huge divisions between, you know, the elites of different countries at all times. I mean, Musk is a highly right-wing American elite who has highly politicized himself. He's not just a, you know, random CEO at this point. The press is often very antagonistic. You know, I think about, say, like the Buckley-Vidal debates where they're threatening to punch each other in the face, you know, on live television.
5: Yeah, stop calling me a crypto-Nazi.
6: Let's stop calling names.
5: You let's you'll stay plastered.
6: Gentlemen, let's...
1: Yeah. Tell me about your intuition that there is an absence now of elite class solidarity when in the past that existed. Because I don't know, my read of history, you think about McCarthyism, right, where they're getting each other like destroyed from public life, you know, on the assumption being a communist, whether or not it's true, that elite politics has often been very rivalrous and that assumptions of solidarity have never held at any for any great number of them.
0: So I have to confess that this is a manifestation of a vulgar Marxism that's probably lurking in me, where I see two creatures that should have the same class instinct and should be naturally sympathetic to each other. But as you say, actually, elite division or elite rivalry is the rule rather than the exception across history, particularly in the US, because the country is so large, you have all kinds of economic sectors. It's very difficult to unite each faction of the elite into one organization. The only periods in American history, and I'd say also in European history and more broadly on a global scale, that you do have elite unity and solidarity is when there's a working class threat on the other side. So when it comes to anti-communism or quelching the labor movement under Reagan, that is really the last time you had a concerted employer offensive. But once that opponent is severely weakened and fractures, you immediately have elite factionalism showing up. So yes, you're right. They should not like each other, or they're not destined to like each other. Still, I think it's striking because it is violence within a specific class, and it should not be confused for the type of radical polarization that we've often been taught to think about in the last 10 years, where somehow society is highly polarized. I think a lot of recent politics can be more explained through elite polarization rather than social polarization as a whole. But that's still, I mean, a different discussion.
1: Oh, this, I wrote a book on polarization a couple of years back. And this is actually the argument of the book, that the elites are polarizing. And then they're giving the public much more polarized choices, which is polarizing the public in turn, and it creates a kind of flywheel. And I think that's very true. I want to go back to this piece you did in the New Left Review, which is more focused on Trump and Trump's second term. And you quote the political scientist Ivan Krastev, who writes that the essence of the Trumpian revolution is the implosion of time itself. Tell me a bit about that idea.
0: Well, I mean, it's a fascinating piece which he wrote for the Financial Times. It's a bit speculative. So it's trying to make a couple of observations about Trump's mode of rule, which, I mean, anyone who's turned on the television or logged on to their social media platforms has probably gotten a taste of in the last 2 years. And it is obviously, I think, very different from previous American presidents. But there's one thing that really stands out, and that is its short-termism, or the fact that there's no thinking beyond the 24-hour news cycle. In fact, a lot of political decisions seem to be informed by the presumed effects those decisions will have on a media cycle and on his perceived popularity. That doesn't mean there isn't a court around Trump that feeds ideas into the machine. So obviously there are different ideological factions, whether it's Rubio, whether it's Comey, that have certain plans on how to reestablish American hegemony in the new century. But it seems that what Trump does is that he takes these suggestions and then he evaluates them on their efficacy in terms of media effects. Will this keep me in the news for the next 24 hours if I bomb this country or if I do this? And then afterwards, for the next 48 hours, we'll come up with a different plan. And I thought it's a very illuminating observation because it depersonalizes Trump to some extent as the symptom of a wider malaise that can also be institutionally explained. It's because everyone's so personally dependent on his caprices and because the GOP, despite some theories, is not a mass party. It's still, let's say, a small camarilla or a small clique that is very strongly attached to the state. That probably also explains why the administration cannot think a week in ahead or 2 weeks in ahead. I mean, it's a striking contrast with a Chinese Communist Party that is still formulating five-year plans or five-year designs and a Trump admin that I think can revise a decision during, I mean, one day.
1: Yeah, you have this line in there that what if short-termism is structural now? And I've been thinking about that line because I do think there is this constant question around Trump and Trumpism of whether or not with him you're looking at a very idiosyncratic psychology that is highly tuned to the particular moment. I've often described him as a human engagement algorithm. And he really reflects to me the way Twitter thinks and the way X or True Social, whatever it is, feel. The people around him don't necessarily. You know, I got a lot of critiques to make of a J.D. Vance, a Marco Rubio, a Stephen Miller. They're not actually short-term thinkers. All of them consider things in a longer time frame, think in a more to other political elites, recognizably ideological way. Joe Biden was, towards the end of his administration, one of the things that his defenders were saying was that his plans were measured in decades, but unfortunately, elections happen in, you know, mere years. And so there's a question of whether what Trump is a kind of harbinger of what is coming or what is really going on, the short-termism, you know, for reasons of both deinstitutionalization and maybe online algorithms and other things, is coming, and he's like a tuning fork for the future, or not? How do you see that?
0: Yeah, I mean, it's a loaded metaphor, but I think some Darwinian reading in that you have the species and they have the environment. And the environment has obviously changed, so that is the structural story we're telling. But there does seem to be one species or one particular example of that species that really flourishes in this new environment, and that's Trump. And I do think there is a personal dimension to it. I mean, he himself went through the transition of different media regimes. He was the man of television, the kind of showman of reality TV in the 80s, 90s, and 2000s. And then he, I think, handily transitioned or moved into the era of the algorithm and social media. But it's very clear that in the case of Rubio and Vance, the ideology is actually a burden. And it's precisely because Trump is unburdened by any ideological convictions. This doesn't necessarily mean he doesn't believe anything. It's more that ideology as a kind of cognitive frame that filters your decisions is not something that he's very familiar with. He has other concerns that come first. And that probably also allows him to be such a showman. And that's why he's was able to win those two elections. And I think someone like Vance, who you can sense is opportunistic, but is more invested in the idea of ideology, wants to write books in which he talks about his conversions and expounds his worldview. I'm not sure that his pitch to the contemporary media-addled volatile voter will be as convincing as that of the showman himself. And it's very clear that some politicians also in Europe have tried to ape that Trumpian style. It's hard. I mean, there is a certain skill or even artisanal quality to how he does it, which once again is a question of structure and agency at the same time.
1: Trump himself is an unusual case, but MAGA. Is MAGA hyperpolitics? Is it the coming of something new? How do you see what is happening there on the American right?
0: The question whether MAGA is a mass movement and whether they've managed to reinvent, I'd say, even certain forms of 20th century far-right mass politics, which I think is also related to the so-called F question debate, whether Trump is a fascist or not. I think, yes, the second Trump term is different from the first. There has been a weaponization, for example, of parts of the security state, such as ICE. There has been an attempt to create a solid base of supporters that will remain with them also through the fact that there's now all kinds of state funding involved. And of course, these kind of paramilitary organizations do resemble the 20th century squads that we usually associate with fascist politics. At the same time, the question always remains whether there will be a Trumpism without Trump. There's maybe a question whether Tucker Carlson or Marjorie Taylor Greene and some of the first Trumpers now see themselves as carrying that movement forwards, also by dissenting from certain types of GOP orthodoxy. I'm just less convinced that they have the institutional structure, except for a couple of podcasts and media channels, to keep that going. So that is obviously an open question. We'll see what happens. But the GOP has not transformed itself into a mass membership party. The buy-in of a lot of the agents of ICE does seem to be heavily reliant, not on their ideological agreement, but more on their financial opportunities they have in joining the security state. And when they lose the midterms, and we'll see obviously what happens with the next election, I'm just not sure that it will persist for such a long time. There could, of course, be another mass movement that goes further and radicalizes it. But I don't think that's the same as a party throughout the 20th century that could bide its time across cycles of 5 to 10 to even 20 years and then strike, when MAGA, I think, is so beholden to these contemporary media cycles that are very short and very volatile, that it could, yeah, as easily rise as it could fall.
1: One of the ways you're telling this story is you have mass politics, and that goes to the sort of more post-politics, like the calmer political period of the 90s, you know, your Bill Clintons, your Tony Blairs. Not everything is political. We're at the end of history. Everybody can calm down now. Communism has fallen. That then gives way to the period after the financial crisis, you know, anti-politics, Occupy Wall Street, the Tea Party, political movements are rising, but that fundamentally hate the idea of political institutions, that are not trying to, in ways that are kind of traditionally recognizable, to take them over, even build power in the way we normally think about it. And then you get hyperpolitics. And one way of thinking about hyperpolitics as a period is that it's actually just fundamentally destructive, but necessarily so. That institutional story we're telling now is one in which culture, institutions, bureaucracies had ossified. And is Donald Trump a good answer? No, he's not a good answer. But he demonstrated that somebody with more planning could do something like DOGE, and maybe do it in a way that is constructive. That many things that had become ideologically rigid, from how we think about trade to immigration to China to much more, is now opened up. You see a kind of rise on the left in American politics with the DSA and Mamdani and others in that cohort. And there is a dynamism to it. And I think the question is whether or not this kind of just ends up in destruction and nihilism, because nothing can gain power for long enough to build something that is new and enduring. Or it's actually, this is a kind of necessary byproduct of revitalization. Do you come down on one side or another of this, that we're going through a cleansing fire versus we're just going through a fire?
0: Well, I mean, the problem with the Time of Monsters quote is that it's describing a pre-revolutionary situation. That was the age which Gramsci himself was living through in Italy. I don't think we're in that. I don't think we're in a pre-revolutionary state. I do think we need to be honest about this, particularly from the left. I do think there is something to be said about the revitalization story you're indicating, in that Trump at least has the refreshing effect of clarifying or forcing choice. He's ended some notion of the TINA dogma, or that there is no alternative dogma, namely that you choose between Pepsi and Coca-Cola at the election booth, and in the end it's basically the same product with a couple of tweaks. I think he has finished off that perception or that world of politics. At the same time, you can very clearly see that the increase in election turnout in the US is also a function of the fact that voters see choice. And if you want to shoot Donald Trump before an election, that means you very clearly see choice, because you want to eliminate one side of the choice matrix that's presented to you. In Germany now, there's an election in Saxony where they're guessing that there's been a doubling of voter turnout from 2006, let's say from 44% to 77%. I don't think that's a crisis of democracy. I think there's an economic crisis in Europe, but democracy is doing better. And there's a beautiful phrase about political literacy, namely the sense that people have that the factors in their social lives, whether it's their rent, the state of their roads, the price of the product, are partially subject to political decisions. politics has an effect in my life, it matters, and it can change things. Hyperpolitics has entailed an increase in political literacy to some extent. Now, of course, there's a lot of nonsense and, let's say, crazy theorizing going on online. Hyperpolitics is often quite exhausting, and it induces a nostalgia for the 90s and 2000s, which I cover in the book as well, because people simply don't want to talk about woke with their uncle at a family gathering, for example. But at the same time, I want to make this very clear. This book is not rejecting or dismissing hyperpoliticization as somehow reversible or even negative. I think it is good that people care about politics. I think we should celebrate the end of post-politics. The question is more, where is hyperpolitics going, and can there be such a thing as an institutional formula which extends hyperpolitics beyond mere outrage?
1: Anton Yeager, thank you very much.
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0: Welcome to the Celtic Music Hour with your hosts, Anne and Beth. We're recording this on September 15th, but the 17th is an important date. It's halfway to St. Patrick's Day.
1: So today we're going to get festive. We'll play some music that we usually only get to play once a year. Some will make you want to clap or sing or just smile. We want this to be a fun show. We opened with the Poxy Boggards from their Bitter and Stout CD with Bring Us More Beer. Let's continue the party. Here is Get Your Irish On from Barley Juice's Live Juice CD.

Well, here's to autumn, the best time of year. Our pantries are full and so is our beer. So raise them up high. Oh, we'll laugh and we'll cry. We'll give thanks to those who are near.

You're listening to the Celtic Music Hour on KMUZ and KYAC, and our show of Halfway to St. Patrick's Day. That was the Langer's Ball from its Hard Time in the Country CD with Hoist Your Cup High. Well, let's get to more music. Here is the Fighting Jamesons from their self-titled CD with One More Drink.

0: me in a dream. He told me to ask the people to respect his given name. He's happy if you call him Pat or even Paddy, that's up to you.
1: Come on, Paddy with two T's? That'll never do.
0: One, two, three, four! Never

0: are listening to the Celtic Music Hour on KMUZ and KYAC, and are halfway to St. Pat's Day show. That was Ken O'Malley with I'm a Rover from the CD O'Malley. Before that was One Mac Project with its single Irish for a Day. Let's get to part one of the Celtic calendar.
1: 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Malden Meehan will be the caller. 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
1: Salem's Trad Sessions happen the first Saturdays of the month at 7 o'clock at Venti's Cafe in downtown Salem. 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Celtic dancers are welcome too. More information is at salemtradsessions.org. Trad Sessions also has Facebook and Instagram pages. Thursday, September 17th will be a special one. They're celebrating halfway to St. Patrick's Day.

0: That was Celtica Pipes Rock from its Oceans of Fire CD with Have Some Whiskey. Now for this message.
1: Salem City Club presents a program called Protecting Oregon's Elections Integrity with Dr. Paul Grunke from Reed College. 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

0: That set included Gaelic Storm with Kiss Me, I'm Irish from the Bring Your Wellies album. And we just heard Old Man Flanagan's Ghost with The Night Pat Murphy Died from its Sociable CD. Let's get to the Celtic Calendar Part 2.
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0: In June, cast members from the play Come From Away came to a Tuesday night Kaylee class to learn moves for their production. 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
0: Sunday, September 27th, is the 87th Gamanfagani, the traditional Welsh festival of sacred song. The event is at Bryn Sion, and I'll spell that Bryn Sion, Welsh Church, located at 22132 South Camrath Road in Beaver Creek, Oregon. The hymn singing starts at 2. The Welsh tea follows at 4 p.m. in the Beaver Creek Grange close by. There is a fee for that. More information is at BrynSionWelshChurch.org.
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0: We open that set with The Merry Wives of Windsor with Windsor's Cider from its Tales of Windsor's Tavern CD. And we just heard Rendezvous String Band with Wild Rover from its Wild Rover CD.
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2: I'm Lee C. Camp, and this is No Small Endeavor, exploring what it means to live a good life.
3: I went out into a world where America were saying, we're done with race. And I wanted to create a vehicle that allowed people to talk about this allegedly toxic topic on their own terms.
2: It's American journalist Michelle Norris discussing her Peabody Award-winning initiative, The Race Card Project. It began in 2010 when Michelle printed a stack of postcards that read simply, race, your story, six words, please send.
3: I was leaving postcards everywhere I went. I was leaving them in airports. I was leaving them at the sugar station at Starbucks. I was leaving them the Bible at the nightstand next to the bed.
2: The responses she received were intimate, poignant, sometimes confrontational, and this began a 15-year exploration into one of the most divisive topics in American history.
3: We thrive by figuring out how to do this together.
2: All coming right up. I'm Lee C. Camp. This is No Small Endeavor, exploring what it means to live a good life. American humorist Mark Twain is often cited as the source of the line, I would have written you a shorter letter, but I didn't have the time. Whatever the source, it gets at something true. Thoughtful brevity requires immense effort. When brevity is required and expected, the exercise helps us discern what is most important. Today's guest has employed the power of brevity to explore some of the most complex territory in American history. 15 years ago, Michelle Norris began the Race Card Project, asking hundreds of thousands of Americans to distill their thoughts about race into just six words. The responses are remarkable and sharply varied, confrontational, poignant, tender, intimate, angry, sad, hopeful. Race is obviously discussed frequently in American life, but race is rarely discussed in a manner that allows individuals to share their own personal and hidden experiences without judgment. Michelle Norris is one of the most respected voices in American journalism, the recipient of Emmy, Peabody, and DuPont Awards. She's a former longtime host of NPR's All Things Considered. Today, she hosts the podcast Your Mama's Kitchen, and she's also a senior contributing editor to MSNBC. Her latest book, Our Hidden Conversations, explores America's evolving dialogue on race and identity. Welcome, Michelle.
3: So good to be with you, Lee. Thank you for having me.
2: Yeah, honored to get to have you with us. And of course, I, along with many other people in the nation, have heard you many, many hours of learning important things to learn on All Things Considered. And so grateful.
3: Sounds like you might have a long commute or you listen in the kitchen or something.
2: Well, grateful to be with you. I would like to start with your autobiography that you published in 2010, called The Grace of Silence. Set up for us what led to that memoir writing.
3: Well, it's a family memoir. And the two books that I wrote are kind of circular because the original assignment that I gave myself was to go out and listen to Americans talk about race at a moment where we were allegedly post-racial. Because this was right after Barack Obama had been elected and we were having this conversation about entering an allegedly post-racial space. Well, I thought that was interesting because whenever I was traveling on the road examining America or the world, I was hearing people having really interesting and yeasty conversations about race. And I thought, I don't think that we're entering a post-racial space. We just sent a black family to the White House. We have never done anything like that. Most Americans have never had a black boss and they have a black president now. This is the commander in chief. This is the person who sets fiscal policy. Within my lifetime, black people could not vote or were not given measures of authority. So I thought we were entering a very interesting place and I wanted to write about it. And what happened, Lee, is that suddenly these interesting conversations surfaced in my own family. And I started to learn things about my elders that they had kept from me. and that they didn't talk to me and my cousins about much. And I wound up pivoting and writing a more personal family story about the things that I learned about my mom and my dad and other relatives. And I learned that my dad had been shot by a police officer when he was trying to enter a building where he would learn as much as he could about the American Constitution so he could pass a test that was required of all Black people in Alabama when he returned from his military service. And there was an effort in the Double V campaign to get as many returning veterans as possible to participate in the 1946 election. And Alabama had passed an amendment that posited that any person of color who wanted to register, a Black person in particular, wanted to register to vote, had to prove that they fully understood the Constitution. And the returning veterans who had just fought for democracy overseas came back and said, game on. Okay, we'll learn as much about the Constitution. And so my father was entering a place called the Pythian Temple. You have Alabama roots. I don't know if you're familiar with it, in the Black Business District on 4th Avenue. And a police officer tried to stop he and the people that he was with. And my father, who I always knew as this very zen individual, very quiet man, stood up for his rights to enter that building and take that class, that evening class, so he would be ready to register. And if you look inside the book, there's a picture of all these men who actually did go to register, and one by one, they were turned away. I learned about that story. My father had several brothers, and one of the last that were alive shared the story with me, because people were having all kinds of interesting conversations when we sent a Black family to the White House. America was in a sort of introspective moment. And I learned things about my mother's side of the family also. And so I wound up writing this memoir. And the reason that I wound up creating then the Race Card Project is I went out in the world to talk about my family's complex racial legacy. And I went out into a world where America were saying, we're post-racial, we're done with race. And I wanted to create a vehicle that allowed people to talk about this allegedly toxic topic on their own terms. So when I went out on this 36 city book tour, I asked people to share their thoughts on race with me on your own terms, but just do it in 6 words. Race your story, 6 words. And I did it on postcards and said, please send. And that became sort of the exercise that I used when I went out into the world to have a conversation about my book, but also allow people to bring their own stories to the table.
2: I want to talk at some length about things you learned through the Race Card Project. But before we go there, as you were working on that memoir and unearthing these stories and writing about your family's history, did you experience the uncovering of these new stories as a sort of gift to you, a potential betrayal to you, or a lack of trust in you? How did you experience unearthing that silence that had been there?
3: Well, you know, I'm glad that you posed the question in the way you did, because it wasn't any one of those things. My father obviously survived, you know, what happened to him, because he went on and got married and had me. When I learned about it, I realized, oh, that's that wound that he has on his leg. That actually explained the gait that he had. And I discovered all these people in the family knew about this, the elders. But my cousins and I knew nothing about it. My mom didn't know about it. He didn't tell my mom. She learned about it from me, and I learned about it from my Uncle Joe. So I felt a lot of things. Sadness was the most prevalent thing, because my father died in 1988. So I never had a chance to talk to him about it. And I had so many questions, and I wanted to know how it shaped him. And I thought a lot about how it shaped me, how that silence around that shaped me. Why didn't he tell my mom? Why did they all decide to just stop talking about it? They all left Alabama, moved north, part of that great migration, went to Chicago, which was the migratory pattern out of Birmingham, Alabama. So I was very sad. I was also a little guilty, because I was in my 20s when my father died, and I wondered, did I not make a space for him to tell me the story? Was I not interested enough in him to ask him more about his life? My mother lived into her 90s, and we wound up having really deep conversations about her life. And I think as you get older, you get more curious, and that's the gift of time. And my father and I didn't get to the point where I was curious and he wanted that legacy to be known. The reason I called the book The Grace of Silence is I think that silence was intentional. In fact, I know it was. And both in what I learned about my father and what I learned about my mother's family and the work that my grandmother did, which my grandmother was an itinerant Aunt Jemima. She dressed up as Aunt Jemima for Quaker Oats and traveled around the country as part of an army of women who did this work, large army of women who did this work. And she was very well paid for this, but it's kind of complicated when Aunt Jemima is a member of your family. So my family didn't really like to talk about that a whole lot. And yet it was work for which she was paid really well. And it also explained her lifestyle and how she was able to help us all out as kids when we were going to college, and how she was able to walk with pride as a member of the community that people really, really looked up to. And, you know, in her case, I realized that's the stage that was available to her at that point. And she traveled around and people came to see her, and she stood on a stage and she was a bit subversive. They gave her a script. Quaker Oats gave all these women who did this work. And I've since met other people whose grandmothers did this work. And they wanted them to speak like a slave woman, because Aunt Jemima that you and I grew up with probably looked modern. She had little church lady curls and a little Peter Pan collar. And that's not the Aunt Jemima I'm talking about. I'm talking about Aunt Jemima that looked like a slave woman. So they dressed her up in a hoop skirt and a headscarf and gave her the script where she was supposed to talk like a slave woman. And my grandmother, who was educated, grew up in Minnesota, had won oratory contest as a kid, said, I'm not doing that. And so she would go into these small towns and she would recite Bible verses. I found stories about her. And she would recite Bible verses and she would sing gospel songs. And she said she would focus on kids because she knew that they had never seen a Black woman before, and she wanted to blow their little minds by speaking eloquently. And she said if they saw someone like her, they would think, oh, that's what a Black woman can be. I learned this, and I thought, I loved it. She was like this subversive ambassador that was supposed to be like a slave woman, and instead she was like quoting Shakespeare and saying Bible verses, you know? And so I felt all kinds of things when I learned this, and I realized that they didn't talk about it. In part, the Aunt Jemima thing was complicated, and so I understand why they didn't talk about that. My father being shot by a police officer, that's a psychic wound. They decided not to talk about those things, in part to give my sisters and I a gift. And my parents were extremely patriotic. Like my mother, who died last year, my memory of her is sitting in one of her flag sweaters reading short stories or doing Wordle. We flew the flag in front of the house. My father planted little flags in his rose garden. They decided to just demonstrably love a country that had given them a kind of a raw deal. And my father, all his life, carried a Constitution, used to quiz us about the Constitution. He got shot in the building when he was trying to learn about the Constitution. And then it became this framing. It's like a novel almost. It became this sort of frame of his life where he knew the Constitution inside out, carried a little pocket copy of, you know, the little copies you can get burgundy colored, in his back pocket. It became a divining rod for him, and used to quiz my sisters. My middle sister wound up going to law school and just understood the Constitution well before she got there because of the quizzes that we used to get as kids. And they decided that, okay, America, this is what you wrote down in that little book. This is going to be our guiding principle. And we're going to live a life that will try to hold you up to what America can be by showing you what we can be. They were civil servants. They worked for the post office. And in that, what I thought was strange patriotism as a kid with a big Afro in the 1970s, that was off brand, you know, in the 1970s, right? I didn't understand it. But I realized what they were doing is they were giving us their patriotism and telling us to love a country and believe in a country that might try to marginalize you. And if you really read the creed and believe it, it says all men are created equal. That includes you, little brown girls. And so they gave us the gift of their silence, I think, about their disappointments in a country that they loved, because they wanted us to have the opportunity to embrace the country. And that has come in so handy for me right now in this moment in America as I'm raising my own young adult children. And to have that lesson taught to me at an early age, that to love a country that may disappoint you, to love a country that may confound you, but still it's yours. And that flag belongs to you too. People will wave the flag and say it's ours and this is our country and it's not your country. I have a real clear understanding that this is my country too. And I now put my bunting up on the 4th of July and we all become our parents, you know. But that was a gift in some ways to swallow their disappointment. And I know the anger was there somewhere in there. They grew up in Jim Crow America, but instead give us the gift of possibility and opportunity and ambition and show us how to love a country that is ours too.

0: describe for us the way the Race Card Project begins, and maybe I'll ask you a number of questions about some of the detailed stories you talk about, but to start with, just some of the major things that you've learned from doing the Race Card Project.
1: Well, the first thing is that I did this because I thought no one wanted to talk about race. So this was a vehicle. These little postcards were admittedly a little bit gimmicky, but it was an exercise that was meant to be an invitation. And the cards started to come back right away. I printed 200 of these little black postcards. There are all kinds of them in the pages of the book. I created, you know, montages so you can see all the ones that started to come back, because most of the stories come to us digitally now, but I love the postcards. And I printed 200 of them at Kinko's near my house. And of the 200 I printed, about 30% came back to me. And right from the beginning, they were interesting. Some of the early cards that came in, you said dirt, so I scrubbed.
0: Oh.
1: I mean, you know, wow. Wow. Reason I entered a sweet relationship, white, not allowed to be proud. The hybrids shall inherit the earth.
0: Mm.
1: They were just interesting and kind of provocative. So I got my publisher to print more cards. Whatever city I went to, I've been working with a wonderful woman named Melissa Bear since the very beginning of this, more than 14 years ago. If I dropped in a city, we'd find a local printer, we'd print up a bunch of cards. And then Lee, I became a Pied Piper of postcards. I was leaving postcards everywhere I went. I was going into bookstores, and you know, they were the top 10 books. I'd put my postcard in other people's books. I was leaving them in airports. I was leaving them at the sugar station at Starbucks. I was leaving them inside couch cushions. I was leaving them the Bible at the nightstand next to the bed. I was just leaving these postcards everywhere. And people would find them, and it was intriguing. They would write six words. They would slap a stamp on there. And there's so much intention in that, right? To find a pen, to find a stamp, to find a mailbox and send it off to this person. And a lot of these people had never heard of me. They were not all NPR listeners. They were not all people who knew my journalism career. They just were people who found a postcard or had come to one of my book events and said, oh, you want to hear my story? Here's what I have to say. And so the big, you asked what I learned. First thing I learned is that I was wrong. People actually do want to talk about race and identity if they can do it on their own terms. And if they can do it in a space where they won't be barked out of the space if they say things that you don't agree with. You know, we decided when we said, okay, we're going to lean into this. This is a Race Card Project. We're going to collect these stories. We're going to create an archive. And in doing so, we're going to hold a mirror up to America and say, America, look at yourself.

our conversations about race are unfortunately limited in that when we have a conversation about race, it is usually presumed to be by, for, or about people of color. I mean, in the news, if you're having a conversation about some, you know, development that is racialized in some way, a police shooting, the first person to cross a barrier, you know, a tragedy, first Black quarterback or something like that, you will go to Black people to opine about that, to explain it, to describe their feelings about it. And white Americans often have a bystander status in our conversations about race. And unfortunately, other people who are racialized as well, who are Latino or Asian or Indigenous or are differently abled. It's not about race, but it's about identity. And they have veterans who have their own identity sometimes because they've been in several theaters of war. There's just all these dimensions around race that we ignore because we're usually looking at it in a Black-white frame, and it's usually Black people explaining to white people, this is what race is all about. And this project had people from all kinds of backgrounds showed up and said, I have stories too. This is my perspective. This is my memory. This is my thought. These are my questions. This is my lament. This is my triumph. And it taught me, and I try to carry that forward into every space I enter. Okay, if we're going to talk about race, let's widen the aperture to make sure that it's fulsome, because it usually isn't at the beginning. And in the 14 years that I've been doing this, for instance, in the majority of the years, the majority of the stories have come from white people. I never would have expected that when I put the basket on the table, that that many white Americans would show up and say, here's my story. And there are few, I'm not going to say there are none, but there are very few verticals around race that have that kind of buy-in from white America. And it has really allowed me to understand America in a much fuller way. And it's allowed me, you know, if I tried to go to a certain kind of political rally where people were wearing red hats as a journalist who looks like this, big curly hair, brown skin, it might be a little bit hard for me to talk to people. As a journalist, I might be barked out of the space. I might not be trusted, right? Because that's where we're at politically. Yet when I put a basket on the table, some of the same people who attend those rallies will show up on their own terms and say, this is my story. I dare you to include this in your archive. And then we do. And they're like, oh, I have a seat at the table too. I'm not saying they're marching on our behalf, but we sometimes get a little bit of begrudging respect because we do provide a space at the table for people who don't feel like they normally are included in these conversations. We also get a little bit of head scratching from people who think, why are you giving them a voice? Why does the guy who says white privilege earned it enjoy it? Why does he have a seat at the table? And again, I go back to what we're trying to do. We're trying to allow America to see itself. And if you're looking in the mirror and trying to understand the American mosaic through the lens of race, you shouldn't like everything you see or hear.

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0: Welcome back to No Small Endeavor, exploring what it means to live a good life. I'm Lee C. Camp. If you're just joining us, our guest today is American journalist Michelle Norris. We're discussing her Peabody Award-winning initiative, The Race Card Project, along with her podcast, Your Mama's Kitchen. So many of the stories are so moving and oftentimes distressing. I think you say that maybe one of the ones that you have remembered the most comes from someone who their six words were, "I wish he was a girl." Would you tell that story for us?
1: Yeah. She sent that story in. She sent it in with this beautiful picture. It's Kristen Moorhead. And she sent it in with a picture of she and her son. Her son's name is Che. And they're on a bus and they were coming home from a Diwali celebration. If you're not sure what Diwali is, it's a holiday that South Asian Indians celebrate. And it's very colorful. They throw all kinds of powdered pigment into the air. You probably have seen pictures of it. And so she and her son are coming home and they're tie-dyed. Literally, their brown skin is, they're just got all kinds of colors. And he's leaning into her. And it's just this wonderful picture. And there's this juxtaposition of this beautiful picture of a mother and son coming home from this beautiful festival of light. And her six words are, "I wish he was a girl." When I was working on the book, she was one of the people I'd called. And at that point, her son was now 18 and getting ready to go to college. He was, you know, in a senior of high school by the time I talked to her. She explained that she sent her six-word story in on the night that they released the grainy footage of the shooting of a little boy named Tamir Rice. That name may be familiar to you. A little boy who was shot in Ohio in a park in front of a gazebo. Police thought that he had a gun. It turned out to be a toy. They thought he was much older than he was. And when they released the grainy footage that night, that little boy, Tamir, was the same age as Che, or close in age. And she said that it just hurt her because she was wondering, well, Che was on his way to being a big kid. You know, will they look at him and think he's older? Will they look at him and automatically think he's a threat? Will they look at him and not see that he is as smart, that he loves classical music and that he's good in math? And why do I have to even say those things? Why can't they just look at him and see a boy, you know, who has a future? And she was weeping and she didn't want her son to hear it. And she was crying into a pillow. And she had heard about the Race Card Project on the radio because we were doing radio segments about it. And so she went to the computer and she just said, "I had to get something out." And I typed out those six words and I hit send. Comes across the ether and it lands in my inbox. All these years later, I call her and I was able to put her on a screen and say, "Che, can you go in another room and can you log in also?" And so they weren't in the room together and she could explain why she did this and watch him react to his mom. And she said, "It wasn't that I wanted a different baby than the one that God gave me." She loves her son. She cherishes him. But she just said, "Sometimes I just think I might not worry as much about him if he was a little girl than if he was a little boy, and the way the world sees black boys and automatically sees a threat." And his eyes shoot up and he's listening to her. And then they start having this conversation about all the years. And he says, "Oh, well, that's why you never wanted me to get Timberlands. You were always trying to give me those Maypop tennis shoes that nobody else wanted. And you didn't want me to have the big jackets." And they were talking about what it was like shopping with each other. And he just wanted the latest styles and she wanted him to look, in her perception, less threatening. And I'm watching this beautiful exchange between these two kids. And then, Lee, something happens and he starts talking to her. And you've all heard of the version of the talk where parents tell their kids, particularly parents of color, black parents, brown parents, tell their children, "I need you to get home to me. So if you encounter a police officer, if you encounter someone, this is how you comport yourself," right? This is, you know, hands where people can see them. Say, "Sir, I'm reaching for my driver's license. Ma'am, I am reaching in this compartment. You may be offended that they made certain assumptions about you. Swallow whatever that is. Your job is to get home to me." You know, that talk that parents give their kids. He's giving the reverse talk. He's telling her, "Okay, all those things you did to me, this is what it taught me. And actually, I did hear you. And so when I walk into the convenience store that's near the high school that he goes to in Maryland," and he says he realized that the lady was always following him. And so he would start to whistle a certain kind of music. He loves classical music. And it's like Claude Steele's book, Whistling Vivaldi, you know, the Stanford professor who talks about how we react to stereotypes, stereotype vulnerability, and how he, as a Black man who's a college professor, he still walks down the street and whistles Vivaldi, because when he's whistling Vivaldi, he realizes that people, oh, I know the Four Seasons. He's okay. He's not threatening. And that this kid, you know, in high school, who's never heard of Claude Steele or Whistling Vivaldi, is using that same kind of psychological tool to protect himself, to inoculate himself against other people's fears. And I just got to witness this whole very intimate exchange, deeply intimate exchange between mother and son. And in the end, she was so heartened that he took the lessons, but so sad that he had to learn them in the first place. And I was able to write about that in the book. And that, as a story collector and a storyteller, the two things, collecting these stories, having long conversations, often over many years now with people, and being able to talk to them in a very intimate way about how they view America and how they view themselves, how those views change. People who voted for Barack Obama, who now ardently support Donald Trump, and what changed in between those things, and how people come to view the American compact, how people wish their kids would be more American, and then try to understand, what does that mean to you? What does being more American mean in your eyes? There's an intimacy to this project that normally is not allowed to me as a journalist, because you just can't get inside that way. In this case, people are coming to me, and they're coming to me from places often I've never heard of. And they're coming to me on their own terms, and they're coming to me in moments of vulnerability like Kristen. They're coming to me when they're in their jammies and the glow of their computer screens, and they had some kind of day and they have something to say about it. Or they saw their spouse do something and they have something to say about it. Or they go to work every day and suddenly the lunchroom is different. They're speaking a different language and everyone's food is so smelly. That's what they'll say. And what does this mean for me? And they're different than me, or I'm afraid of them, or actually I like them. And so how do I find the strength to be the bridge to this other community without losing the respect and the comfort of my home community? And it's amazing to me, Lee, that they don't go to their spouse. They don't turn to their friend. They don't go to the tavern to talk about this. They go to the computer screen or pick up their phone and start with a 6-word story and send it to this anonymous archive. And so I started this because I thought no one wanted to talk about race. It seems that there's a lot inside people. They actually do want to talk about it, and they do want to hash it out. And as many people come to actually share their stories, there's a larger number of people that it's a little bit harder to measure beyond the metrics that you get from how people visit the site or how people use this in classrooms, because we're used in hundreds of classrooms and we're used in some corporations when DEI was still something that people could talk about. We're using it in a space to allow people to talk to each other as team building exercises. We've been used in the military and in the Justice Department and State Department and all kinds of other places for people to create vectors for understanding. There are people who come not just to tell their stories, but to lurk, just to learn about somebody else.
0: I would like to turn to one of the stories you tell, and it's under the heading Memory Wars, and the difference between the way in which a large segment of the German culture has recollected the horrors of Nazism, in contrast to the way that much American storytelling has been done about slavery and racial systems and structures. Would you kind of begin to unpack some of that for us?
1: Yeah. So there's a chapter in the book called, and I will most certainly butcher this word, I do not speak German, but it's Vergangenheit auf Eidbegung, something like that, something close to that. And it basically means working through the past. Not working over the past, not getting around the past, working through the past. And Germany, for lots of reasons that I research and explain in the book, decided that they were going to look over their shoulder at a difficult past. And for understanding, for recognition, for atonement, and they had decided as a country to honor the victims of Nazism. The victims of the horrors of the Third Reich. If you travel throughout Germany, you will come across these stumbling stones that are on streets and are on buildings. There are little brass stones that tell you about, here lived Isaac, born this day, died this day, condition of their life and the reason for their death. And the reason it happened was fascinating to me, because throughout Germany, it was more of a grassroots effort. It was not just in big cities like Frankfurt and Berlin. It was also in small towns where people were asking, what were you doing during the war? What was your role in realizing that their parents and the shopkeepers and their teachers either in some cases participated, in some cases were bystanders, in some cases were Narcan people. You know, it was just, they learned all kinds of things. They realized when they were young kids, a generation when the world opened up in the 60s, were travel, and that being from Germany had a certain odor when you traveled to other places in Europe. So there were psychological and emotional incentives. There were also financial incentives. So for all kinds of reasons, decided to do things differently and to set up a series of monuments around the country that would look at what happened in Germany and would also honor the victims, to not raise over the concentration camps, but to turn them into places of introspection, to teach about what happened in the school systems. You don't get through German school system without learning about this. To teach about what happened for everyone who becomes a German police officer. Now, Germany is not perfect. We've seen in the recent elections that there is a rise in nationalism in Germany. But there was a decision to look back at its history as a guardrail against a returning evil. I thought it was interesting to compare how Germany approached that, to compare that with how we have approached our difficult history around slavery. And I did this before the anti-CRT wars. I did this before the assault against DEI. I started looking at this. It started with an essay that I did in the Washington Post. And since I started looking into this, the contrast has grown even more stark, you know, in the way America is willing to look at its own difficult history and the motives for that and the fears around that and what we lose in our inability to look at what was the lasting impact. Who were the victims and the beneficiaries of a system of oppression? And I think if you look at that, you would realize that there were people who were victimized by that system who were not just Black, who were white and held down because of this sort of feudal system. You will look at the people who were so-called beneficiaries and how they were held back. Because in order to hold someone down in a ditch, it's harder for you to move forward. You got to keep one foot on their neck. And unless we study those things, we'll never really understand them. So I decided to dive into that and write a chapter out of curiosity so I could better understand it. For instance, you can't fly the symbols of the Third Reich. You can't display them. Even to display them in an historical manner in a building, you have to get special dispensation to do that. Compare that to the display of the Confederate flag. It's not an egg for egg or apple for apple comparison. It's different. It's different. The way people associate themselves and their family histories and what it means with the Confederate flag is very different than the symbols of the SS. But if you're at least willing to understand the history attached to that, people on all sides of this would perhaps better understand each other. And it helps put in context the removal of monuments and now the reinstatement of monuments. This was a way of saying, you know, there's another way of thinking about this. And here's a country that is well-respected, huge economy, very difficult history that we all understand. You know, it's not like some abstraction. We all understand what happened in Germany. And so looking at what happened there and comparing that to America.

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Hello, friends. Lee Seekamp here. 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

0: Welcome back to No Small Endeavor, exploring what it means to live a good life. I'm Lee C. Camp. If you're just joining us, our guest today is journalist Michelle Norris. We're discussing her Peabody Award-winning initiative, The Race Card Project, along with her podcast, Your Mama's Kitchen. The acting assistant secretary for civil rights of the United States Department of Education sent out this dear colleague letter to universities around the country. And one passage I'm quoting here said, quote, "Educational institutions have toxically indoctrinated students with the false premise that the United States is built upon, inner quote, systemic and structural racism, end inner quote, and advanced discriminatory policies and practices, end quote." So you have this sort of very in-our-face insistence that we not talk about those things. And if you do, then you face loss of federal funding. What's that do to you, given that kind of work that you've done? How do you
1: I would ask, what does it do to you as a professor? I mean, it's a chilling effect on conversation. It's a chilling effect on the teaching of history. I am careful in saying that what I'm about to say is my point of view only, because for people who do work, who get received federal funding, I don't want to attach my point of view to them in any way, because this will have an impact on how they do their business. But it is part of our history. We have a lot of conversations right now about making America great. And I think that part of what makes America great is not just our revolutions, it's our evolutions. Part of what makes America great is how we have evolved into the country that we are today, which is a polyglot nation that has changed significantly within my lifetime, and I'm not that old. That you understand the benefits of where we are today if you understand the hills and the valleys and the rough side of the mountain and the cudgel and the terrain that we had to travel to get to where we are today. You really can't outrun your history. You can't totally erase it. Other cultures have tried through edicts and book banning and erasure and data scraping and all kinds of things. But I worry about a culture that wants to outrun its history, because that means you're not proud of it, that there's something about it that you don't want to embrace. I think that as difficult as some of these subjects are, that you are better figuring out how to hash them out. This is complicated stuff, but we live in a diverse country. You know, if you are under 18, you are already part of a culture where the majority is defined in a different way. And it's been that way for a while. If we're fortunate and we live, you know, over the next dozen years, we will see a different majority culture emerge among the general population. So, you know, while we are trying as a country to demonize and then weaponize and then cauterize diversity, equity, and inclusion programs, we are a diverse country. Spending by Black and Brown Americans accounts for 50% of consumer dollars that flow through our economic system. Our school systems are extremely diverse. Our neighborhoods are not always diverse, but our overall communities are. So you might live in a neighborhood that is not particularly diverse, but go to the mall. And we thrive by figuring out how to do this together. And I wish that America would adopt more of that.
0: Let me ask you one very last quick question on this, and then I want to turn to Your Mama's Kitchen as we close. Since you push people to say something in six words, I'll ask you to do it in a sentence. If you were going to reduce what you've learned about interpersonal communication through the Race Card Project, what's a translatable practice for increasing the fruitfulness of interpersonal communication, especially where there may be some sort of tension or fraught endeavor involved in that communication?
1: The thing that I've seen time and time again in this work is that if you're able to bring people together in a space of openness and curiosity, even if they don't agree, and actually especially if they don't agree, you will have the potential to create a trust dividend that will yield results later on. People who come together who don't agree with each other, or maybe they do agree with each other, but they agree with each other and they realize, you're actually a lot more different than I thought. Whatever happens, if you're able to come with openness, curiosity, be willing to stay at the table, even when things get a little digi or rough, the experience of just being in that space together allows you to see someone as a human being and allows you to learn a little bit about them. I can't stand them. I was uncomfortable. I had acid kick up the whole time I was there, but boy, do I understand them a lot better. So this person that gives me that same feeling that's on my team over here, I now understand where they come from. I can deal with them better. I'm going to give you a quick example. We did work at a museum, a very large museum, system of museums in Pittsburgh. And they realized that they had fiefdoms throughout the structure of the museums. And some of it was based on identities. The people who actually curated the museum were of a certain class, they had a certain level of education. They tended to attend the same schools. They dressed the same way. The people who put up the exhibits of a different class tended to be male, lots of keys on their pocket, lots of education that no one recognized. They've done it for 2, 3, 4 generations in some cases. They were not paleontologists, but they could tell you a whole lot about dinosaur bones. They were not art historians, but they understood a whole lot about art and how to display it and how to protect it. And these two classes of people did not like each other because one class was telling the other class what to do and one class was not listening to the other class. And the exercise of closing the whole museum structure for a day, coming together, talking to each other, listening to each other, getting it together in cohorts, almost like a charrette. And again, they didn't skip out of the room singing Kumbaya. There were a lot of discomfort in that space, a lot of things that kicked up and they had a lot of work to do afterwards. But fast forward, and we're in the middle of an election season where people are coming to work with Make America Great bumper stickers on their cars, and other people are part of the perceived pantsuit nation. That trust dividend came in really handy so that people could continue to work together and understand each other and have some, even if it was like this little kind of wobbly tether that they could use to figure out how to work together. And I have seen that play out in huge automotive factories in the South, in college campuses, in a liberal enclave, you know, where you realize that people who are allegedly woke are not always awakened to the differences that are actually right in front of them and their own internal biases that they don't understand. People who are in Asian communities who are over-indexed in every measure of achievement, but under-indexed in the management class, in tech, in medicine, and how that sort of internal anger is simmering and will manifest somewhere and somehow. And if you're willing to actually figure out, I was in Columbus and an office of men, all white men, were dragged to my talk in Columbus by someone in the office who was a manager. And he said, I made them come. They're not happy. But he said, you know, I look at Columbus and I look at the city and I realize if we are going to grow as a financial services company, we cannot keep serving the same class of people. We've got to figure out how to talk to a broader range of people because that's just our customer base. And if we want to win the bigger race, and it's not telling them you have to like them, you have to become friends with them, but you do have to figure out how to better understand them.

0: Your Mama's Kitchen, your podcast of a number of years. Tell us the premise of Your Mama's Kitchen.
1: It's interesting how my worlds collide, because this was going to be something that I did that maybe I wasn't spending so much time talking about race or, you know, issues in the news. And I always had an idea of building a podcast around these conversations about people's kitchens, because all those years when I was a host at NPR, when you start a conversation, you do something called the mic check, and you have to get people comfortable in front of the mic and have them tell you a little bit about themselves so the engineers can get the levels. And we began this conversation. You asked me, what'd you have for breakfast? But I usually need someone to talk a little bit longer than that. So I started asking people other kinds of questions. What was your first summer job? Tell me about your mama's kitchens. And the other questions got people to talk more. And that question, tell me about your mama's kitchen, was the thing that just opened people up. I mean, they would just get loose. They would tell me stories that would put them in a different frame of mind. I would learn things about them biologically or psychologically or a part of their biography, their history. And I thought this would be a great podcast. And then I wound up pairing up with Higher Ground, and we're in our second season now. And the theory of the case is that we become who we are based on the kitchens we grew up in, and not just the food we eat, because everything happens in the kitchen. And so it's where you learn about justice and generosity and grace and grievance. It's where you see your parents figure out the family budget. It's where you learn how to argue productively or not. And yes, it's where you're nourished with food, but also in all kinds of other ways.
0: What was your mama's kitchen?
1: My mama's kitchen was efficient. My mother worked the overnight shift, and so she ran a very efficient kitchen. She was also adventurous. I grew up watching her watch Julia Child. And I think one of the things we've learned, and we've talked to guests like Michelle Obama, Matthew McConaughey, Conan O'Brien, Jennifer Hudson, all kinds of people in the food world, Dory Greenspan, Michael Pollan, Tanya Holland, talking to Randall Park later today, the actor. And so many of our moms watched Julia Child, and that was their permission to be adventurous. And so my parents were postal workers, blue collar family, and my mom was trying Alsatian recipes because she saw Julia Child do it. So she wanted to try it in her kitchen. And she also allowed us, for someone who was very precise in her kitchen and very organized, she allowed my sisters and I to be adventurous also. And I realized as I got older and had kids that that must have been really hard for her to watch us mess up her kitchen with our adventures and just let us do our thing, but also insist that that kitchen better look the way it did when she woke up by the time we were done. So she let us be adventurous, but...
0: A favorite thing or two you've learned doing your mama's kitchen?
1: I've learned a lot about women and money, that men may make more money or they may bring more money home, but women grow money and women often handle money. I've learned a lot about talking to people who are kind of in our age group of the impact on feminism on our mothers, which I don't think is really well understood, because they were part of the generation that was standing on the ground when the earth shook. And along came this thing which devalued some of the choices they had made in life or came too late for them to really realize the benefits of feminism or the benefits of the quest for equality or the benefits of the doors that flew open for the generation that came behind them. I've learned a lot about men cook too, often when fire is involved. Dad was always on the barbecue outside. There's several stories about that as well. And I've learned that the theory of the case is true, that the kitchens do really shape us.
0: Been talking to Michelle Norris, host of the podcast Your Mama's Kitchen, also author of her latest book, Our Hidden Conversations. Michelle, it's been a delight to talk to you today. So grateful for your work, and thank you for your generosity with your time with us today.
1: Thank you, Lee.

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0: Our thanks to all the stellar team that makes this show possible. Christy Bragg, Jacob Lewis, Carrie Harmon, Jason Cheesley, Sophie Byard, Kate Hayes, Mary Evelyn Brown, and Audrey Griffith. Our theme song was composed by Tim Lauer. 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
2: Welcome, friends, to another edition of Economic Update, a weekly program devoted to the economic dimensions of our lives and those of our children. I'm your host, Richard Wolf. I'm going to begin my updates today by talking about efforts of the Starbucks Workers United Union. This is a union that began 5 years ago. It began with some courageous baristas at Starbucks who said they wanted and they needed a union. And they believed, many of them, that they worked for an employer who would at least be fair about the effort of employees to do that. They turned out to have been mistaken in that. Here we are, 5 years later, 12,000 workers at Starbucks have signed up for this union at 700 locations. About 5% of the workforce, even though the numbers are large. And so frustrated that their unions have been not taken seriously, no contract has been signed by the employer, despite the fact that in these locations, the union won the elections that were held there. So there have been also hundreds of unresolved complaints filed with the National Labor Relations Board, as union efforts like this normally do. They even reduced their demand from a $20 an hour minimum wage to $17 an hour minimum wage. None of that worked. So what they have done, Starbucks Workers United, has been to announce a boycott. The boycott of Starbucks. They're appealing to people who believe in a fair deal for working folks to honor their boycott. It has been officially endorsed both by the AFL-CIO and the member union of that, SEIU, Service Workers Employees International Union. Think about it. Think about what this means. Think about what moment in American history this is occurring at. My next update is a little unusual. It's not about an event, although it was stimulated by an event. The event in question was the passing of Dolly Parton, someone whose work I've admired all my life and who wrote a song many years ago that was the theme song of a film many of you, I'm sure, remember. The film was called 9 to 5, and it starred Dolly Parton and Jane Fonda, and I forget the third actress's name, but it'll come to me. My apologies for that. I'm going to read to you the lyrics of the song that Dolly Parton wrote and sang in that film. Why? Because it's a comment on what we do in this program every week as anything I or my guests have ever said. Here we go. Working 9 to 5, what a way to make a living. Barely getting by, it's all taken and no given. They just use your mind and you never get the credit. It's enough to drive you crazy if you let it. 9 to 5, yeah, they got you where they want you. There's a better life and you think about it, don't you? It's a rich man's game, no matter what they call it. And you spend your life putting money in his wallet. 9 to 5, oh, what a way to make a living. Barely getting by, it's all taken and no given. They just use your mind and they never give you credit. It's enough to drive you crazy if you let it. 9 to 5, yeah, they got you where they want you. There's a better life and you think about it, don't you? It's a rich man's game, no matter what they call it, and you spend your life putting money in his wallet, 9 to 5. The third update for today is about the elections that are happening across America, both the ones in the recent months and the ones coming up, particularly the midterms early in November. I want to begin by talking about an election that happened a couple of weeks ago that didn't get the attention it should have, because it is remarkable, as all of the recent elections are. I'm talking, of course, about the surging victories at the polls achieved by those folks, either members of DSA, Democratic Socialists of America, or candidates who distinguish themselves with the word progressive, or friends of DSA, or words to that effect. The election in particular I want to talk to you about occurred in the state of Oklahoma. In that state, not particularly known for its progressive voter population, a young woman named Nkelia Jasmine Thomas won the Democratic Party primary for the United States Senate. She is a Democratic Socialist. She identifies with them. But she also is remarkable in a number of ways that will allow me to talk about these elections in general. In her case, by profession, she's a nurse. She's 31 years of age, a professional nurse, and a member of the Chickasaw Nation of the Indigenous American people. Her husband is currently serving in the United States military. She won with 58% of the vote. In other words, wasn't close. She won against what? Her opponent, one of the leading Democrats in the state, was endorsed by pretty much all the leaders of the Democratic Party in the state of Oklahoma. She raised a total of $57,000, and she spent all of it. Her current balance is $450. In other words, she's going into the race for the Senate with a Republican opponent with a bank account of $450. Her GOP opponent is Kevin Hearn. He's currently a U.S. representative from a district in Oklahoma. He is supported by the entire leadership of the Republican Party. He has already raised $9 million as against her $450. Not million, just $450. He's already spent, her Republican opponent, $7 of the $9 million he's raised. So he's entering the race with $2 million. And so you can see it as a perfect example of the money and the old and the traditional political leadership versus the young, the working class, and the people without the money, but with the spirit, and it turns out, with the votes. Classic confrontation that is happening across America. It's what first confronted Alexandra Ocasio-Cortez. It's what confronted Zoran Mamdani. It confronted all of these candidates. But it is teaching the American public that socialists are everywhere, that the support for what they have to say, basically, that we can do better than capitalism. We don't have to settle for what this system dishes out. But you know, there's a particular relevance of the state of Oklahoma that few people know. Oklahoma is the state where the Socialist Party of America, a little over 100 years ago, won more races for the state legislature than in any other of the 50 states of the United States. Socialism in Oklahoma, it only seems unusual or strange or odd if you don't know the history both of socialism in America and of Oklahoma in America. The people of Oklahoma, suffering a system that is less and less able to meet their needs, are rediscovering their own history. And here's the big message. That history isn't so different in the rest of America from what it is in Oklahoma or New York City or the recent win for a socialist in Florida or in Missouri. And I could go on. And you know what's coming? A flood of younger socialist progressives of one kind or another, running for local offices, running for state offices, and running for statewide national offices. Will they always win? Of course not. Some of them will lose. Minnesota had a very close race. And that, too, is testimony to how much support there is. There, the socialists lost, Wisconsin, but not by much. That's an important message. Among the many ways America is changing, please note, some of those ways are hopeful. Some of those ways are positive. Some of those ways show that millions of Americans are already doing the work of struggling about what comes next when we can and will do better than capitalism. We've come to the end of the first half of today's show. Please stay with me. We have an extraordinary interview about the life and work of Barbara Ehrenreich when we return. Welcome back, friends, to the second half of today's Economic Update. I am very pleased and proud to bring to our microphones and to our cameras Alyssa Quart. She's the author of 7 acclaimed books, including the nonfiction titles Bootstrapped, Liberating Ourselves from the American Dream, Squeezed, Why Our Families Can't Afford America, and Branded, The Buying and Selling of Teenagers. She created the Economic Hardship Reporting Project, a journalism nonprofit with the famous author Barbara Ehrenreich. Her journalism has appeared in the New York Times, Time Magazine, The Guardian, and many other publications. Her poetry has appeared in publications including the Yale Review. Her awards include an Emmy, an SPJ Prize, and a National Press Club commendation. She lives in Brooklyn with her family. So first of all, Alyssa, if you allow me, welcome to the show.
3: Oh, it's great to be here, Richard.
2: Okay, I want to start by talking a little bit about Barbara Ehrenreich, someone I have known from my days in college because I shared a dormitory with the young man who became her boyfriend and eventually her husband, John Ehrenreich. And Harriet Fraud and I and John and Barbara did many things together over the years and got to know each other. And I was as impressed and moved by that famous book she wrote. She wrote many books, but the one that shook really the whole country was a book called Nickel and Dimed, published in 2001, making it now the 25th anniversary of the appearance of that book. It was a bestseller. It was a shock. It reminded many of the years earlier, back in 1960, when a socialist named Michael Harrington wrote a book called The Other America, teaching us that there was another America other than the one that the mainstream media. And Barbara Ehrenreich taught that lesson again. So it is with pleasure and honor that I welcome Alyssa Quart to talk to us a little bit about your work, since you co-authored and worked with Barbara Ehrenreich for years. Tell us a little bit about her and what you think that book in particular achieved.
3: So I met Barbara in 2012. I was working on a film called The Last Clinic, which is about the last abortion clinic in Mississippi, the center ultimately of the Dobbs case. And it was love at first talk. She was fierce and funny. I think she had firsthand experience with Jane, the abortion services for pre-Roe. She was hilarious. She could be acidically judgmental. She was critical. She was an incredible person. And just from that call, I entered her world, and we created this thing called the Economic Hardship Reporting Project, a media nonprofit that tries to keep working class reporters and photographers and representation of inequality in general in the mainstream media. And that was what she devoted the last third of her life to. But as a person, she was

0: that was her idea. She didn't want to just be supporting people like herself. She wanted to be supporting people who had lived experience of poverty in America.
1: You know, the book Nickel and Dimed, for those who may not remember or didn't see it when it came out, was remarkable. She took a bunch of jobs in three states, Florida, Maine, and Minnesota. And in those states, she worked as I wrote a list, waitress, hotel maid, house cleaning service, nursing home aide, and Walmart sales associate. Okay, so she had quite the gamut of experiences across the country and across these low-paid jobs. And when you were done reading, you understood why there needs to be an economic hardship reporting project, because it is the lived reality of millions and millions of our fellow citizens, which, because of the way our capitalism works, are kept out of the stories that we are told on the mass media. And so it needs someone like Barbara, and it needs someone like your project to bring that part of the reality out. And it's something that needs to function as a corrective to, you know, Jamie Dimon, the head of J.P. Morgan the other day, talking glibly about how great our economy is, and you're scratching your head and wondering which planet he lives on. Do you think an audience today would be as receptive as they were back then?
0: Well, it's funny. I think they would be more receptive to the kind of writers that we support, the people who are closer to the experience, because there's been a shift in how we think about a certain kind of journalism, a certain kind of undercover journalism, as wanting it to be more in the voices of the voiceless, kind of nothing about us without us was one of the cries of the disability movement. And I think it's also true for people working class. We would want now that to be written by, I know you had her as a guest, Ann Larson, who worked in a grocery store, writing about her own experience of retail work, as opposed to a Barbara. But I mean, the truth is, no one can be quite Barbara either. She was incredibly amusing and trenchant. But in terms of politics, I do think that there is also a great need for books like Nickel and Dime. I mean, the federal minimum wage has been $7.25 since 2009. It was only $2 less in 1999 when Barbara was reporting. It stayed the same for 17 years. Meanwhile, the median household income is $84,000, but costs are much greater than wages. So we just have such discrepancies from the those who are on the lowest end of the gradient through the upper middle class. And so I think there's a real space for books like Nickel and Dimed and for these accounts, and a need to keep reminding people more than affordability, to remind people of economic insecurity, of existential insecurity that so many Americans are experiencing.
1: Barbara was used to talk to me about the DSA, because she was active long before it had its current resurgence, when it was pretty much an isolated, small group of people, and she and Cornel West and a whole group of others kept it alive. How do you see her involvement as a self-avowed socialist and the resurgence of the DSA now?
0: Yeah. So she was the first co-chair of the DSA in its current incarnation with Harrington, and she did a lot of work. She worked for those campaigns, and would be sort of, I think, delighted, tickled to see how well the DSA has been doing around the country. I'm not sure she'd be surprised. I think she'd think it was an inevitable angel of history. So this is what will and should happen. I think she would also point out that a lot of the DSA is sort of kind of New Deal liberalism. Like, it's not this rabid communism or whatever the Republicans are finger pointing. It really is things that were offered in the 30s under the Democratic banner. A lot of what Mamdani's talking about, chicken in every pot kind of stuff, pre-daycare and grocery stores that are subsidized. It reminds me of Depression era politics. So, but you know, that said, I think she would say, let's all organize, let's all join the DSA, let's join any kind of political organization that could lead to change of the kind that she wanted to see. And that's something that, by the way, is quite different from a lot of journalists.

0: journalists, and she was an activist as well as a journalist. And I'm pretty interested in emphasizing that she doesn't think that there was a bright line between advocacy and reporting. As so many reporters would say there is a line, she would say there isn't.
1: Well, you know, that's captured in something that I want you to comment about, because I know you've noticed it, that wonderful play on words. She wants to comfort the afflicted and she wants to afflict the comfortable. Can you talk a little bit about that combination of her life's work?
0: Absolutely. I mean, she wanted to tell the stories of people at Hearthside or Jerry's Diner. These are some of them at Walmart. And she wanted to be among them. And she wanted to say that their work wasn't unskilled. So some of this was talking about wages, but some of it was trying to reframe that kind of labor as having dignity. And one of my favorite lines of hers was the poor are the philanthropists of the world. And that was one of her wonderful inversions. You know, she did that a lot. You know, we think of the poor as getting philanthropy or getting entitlements, but instead she was saying the wealthy are receiving philanthropy from the poor because the poor are working so hard to keep their lives afloat. And that, I think she was devoting that book to that. And that's the way of comforting the afflicted. And then afflicting the comfortable, of course, was her endless crusade to remind, you know, people, especially people, honestly, kind of Democrats, that, you know, it shouldn't be the end of welfare as we know it, that we're not ready to have, throw in our lot with conglomerates and transnational capital, that we want to support, you know, factories in the U.S., that we want to support job creation, and we want to support dignity for all workers as opposed to shaming them off the welfare rolls and Medicaid, which is happening right now. So I think that would be my reading of those two, those two interpretations.
1: Well, in the time we have left, I want to ask you, please, because I know you're involved in it, tell us about the Economic Hardship Reporting Project. What is it you do? How could interested people watching or listening to this program find out more about that work?
0: Yeah, so I mentioned it before, the Economic Hardship Reporting Project is an organization Barbara came up with and I kind of co-created with her because I joined something like 5 months after she founded it. And we support reporters who are working class or sometimes unhoused or sometimes, destabilized by losing their job at, say, Reuters or another news service and now having to drive Uber, right? We support them in telling the accounts of their lives. So think of it as a WPA-like project. And then for some of the rest, it's people like me and other people who are just like more general reporters who are still precariously middle class, like may not have health insurance, maybe living from assignment to assignment. And we support them doing films around eviction or films around historical injustice around class, or photo projects. Like we're supporting a photo project right now on data centers and resistance to that and how that's an economic issue. And then we co-publish. We co-publish with Esquire, the New York Times, Showtime, and PBS, you know, many other NPR. So we give grants, and you can find us at economichardship.org. If you want to donate, it'd be great, especially on a grand scale. If you want to read and if you want to contribute, we have a pitch portal. So if you're somebody who falls into some of the categories I just mentioned, feel free to pitch us.
1: Very, very good. Look, Alyssa, it's been a pleasure hearing about it. It's been a very moving moment for me to reconnect with Barbara after all these years. So I wish you every success. And I ask my audience, think about anyone you know who might benefit from hooking up in one way or another with this project. It's well worth it. It's one of the finer parts of what comes out of American culture, and you shouldn't miss a chance to connect to it. And to my audience, I close, as I always do, by saying I look forward to speaking with you again next week.
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1: 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Patty and Doug Wood and our worldwide network of experts here every week to help you navigate your way through this increasingly toxic world. Welcome back. In a few weeks, our kids will be heading back to school to spend a good part of their early lives in classrooms and on school grounds. Today on Green Street, we're going to be talking about some of the most common environmental exposures that occur in schools and how those exposures can be mitigated or even eliminated in a program we've developed called the Child Safe School. So if you are or know a parent of a young child or know a teacher or school board member or principal or superintendent, please share this program with them. We're going to get to all that in just a minute, but first, the environmental news stories of the week. Patty, what do you got for us this week?
2: More stuff going on in Washington. Or really? Not going on, as the case may be.
1: Okay.
2: Okay. So the first one is a federal judge orders Pentagon to lift the freeze on wind power. A federal judge this month ordered the Pentagon to lift its freeze on reviewing onshore wind projects and to end some of the delays that have brought U.S. wind power development to a standstill. Judge Karen Immergut of the U.S. District Court in Oregon issued a preliminary injunction in a lawsuit that a coalition of renewable energy groups filed against the Defense Department.
1: Hmm.
2: The groups argued that the Trump administration has unlawfully delayed dozens of wind projects across the country by halting military reviews that were once considered routine.
1: It's funny, I don't think of the Defense Department as being the big obstacle to...
2: Well, you'll see why.
1: Okay.
2: She ordered the agency to resume reviewing wind projects and to report back to the court on its progress every 30 days while the broader legal case played out. Since April, the Pentagon has halted all military reviews of proposed wind farms, which are meant to ensure that the turbines don't interfere with radar or flight paths.
1: Okay, that's why they're involved.
2: Exactly. Okay. While the Trump administration has cited national security as a rationale, the Coalition of Renewable Energy Groups said the delays were an unjustified tactic to thwart wind power, a technology that Donald Trump has derided for decades.
1: You know, the rest of the world is passing us by when it comes to sustainable energy.
2: They're all over renewables.
1: Yeah.
2: They're moving forward into the future in the right way, and we're not.
1: It's going to take, we'll never catch up now.
2: In the past, wind projects have quickly received no hazard determinations, allowing them to move forward. But some projects do create issues, and they typically need to reach a mitigation agreement with the Pentagon.
1: Well, I get it. You know, they don't want the turbines to interfere.
2: We're not saying that this shouldn't happen. They've just stopped all these reviews.
1: Stop doing it.
2: They've stopped all the reviews. Just complete stop. During oral arguments, lawyers for the Justice Department argued that the federal government was trying to assess potential national security risks from new wind projects, such as the possibility that the turbines could make it harder to detect drones and that there were no political motives for halting wind power.
1: Of course not.
2: But lawyers for the renewable energy groups countered that developers had not received an adequate explanation for why many projects were stalled and that even if some projects might pose concerns, a halt on all new wind turbines nationwide was too broad and affected projects that clearly were not a threat.
3: Donald Trump doesn't like wind.
1: No, power. Donald Trump doesn't like wind.
3: Particularly
1: wind
3: power.
1: I get it, but you know, it's too bad. Like I say, it's going to take us decades to catch up.
3: That's right.
1: I have some news about baby mattresses. According to a recent study, certain kinds of children's mattresses release an array of harmful chemicals that can contaminate a child's sleeping environment, and more of those chemicals are released when babies are actually sleeping on them.
2: Right, because they're moving around.
1: Don't steal my punchline
2: here. Okay, sorry.
1: Researchers found 21 toxic chemicals that were released from the mattresses they tested, including phthalates, flame retardants, plasticizers, and other chemicals linked to endocrine disruption, neurotoxicity, and reproductive harm. These are babies that are sleeping on these mattresses. Interestingly, the weight, body temperature, and movement of the baby all increased the release of toxic chemicals. In other words, the exposures were higher when the babies were sleeping or lying on them. Wow. Labeling of children's mattresses is not mandatory, so consumers have no idea what's in the products they're purchasing. The mattresses in question tended to be the less expensive models, which researchers pointed out disproportionately impact low-income families. Okay, anyway, that's the news about baby mattresses. What else you got?
2: All right, so another thing about what's not being done in Washington.
1: Okay.
2: The EPA has backed off its reassessment of cancer-causing nitrates despite decades of research suggesting the contaminant is more harmful than previously thought and that nitrate pollution is at crisis levels in U.S. drinking water sources. The agency would not confirm or deny the assessment was canceled, but the work has been stagnant for more than 2 years, and the department responsible for it has been eliminated.
1: So they can't possibly be doing it.
2: Scientists and health advocates say regardless of whether it has been canceled or is just locked in a lengthy delay, Americans are paying the price with their health. The EPA set a threshold for nitrates in drinking water more than 30 years ago at a level designed to avoid harming babies after research showed that ingesting nitrates could trigger dangerously low oxygen in babies' blood.
1: That's the blue baby syndrome,
2: That's exactly
1: right.
2: Right.
1: Yeah.
2: The EPA announced it would reassess nitrates and nitrites in 2017, but the work was suspended in 2019 by the first Trump administration. Earlier this year, the Trump administration eliminated the EPA's Office of Research and Development, which housed the Integrated Risk Information System and was responsible for performing these health assessments.
1: We know how to cut costs, don't we?
2: Nitrates can be naturally occurring, but nitrate pollution in waterways has been tied to heavy use of nitrogen-based fertilizers and the spreading of large amounts of livestock manure on farm fields as fertilizer. The current EPA nitrate threshold for nitrates under the Safe Drinking Water Act is 10 parts per million, a level that researchers and health advocates say is far too high to protect health. Studies have linked nitrate exposure below 10 parts per million to an increased risk of colorectal cancer, bladder cancer, thyroid disease, and other health problems.
1: So 10 parts per million is the limit, but they're finding all these health problems at below that limit.
2: Way below that limit. Exactly. I mean, you know, we have, not only do we have nitrates, but we've got PFAS, we've got 1,4-dioxane. I'm talking about the really big ones, right? We've got micro nanoplastics. I mean, all of these things need to be assessed, and there is no department to assess them.
1: No, we got rid of the department.
2: That's right. We got rid of
1: money.
2: The EPA's Office of Research and Development,
1: which
2: housed the Integrated Risk Information System.
1: We got rid of fraud and abuse and science while we were at it. All right. Thanks, Patty.
2: Oh, my goodness.
1: We have 54 million school-age children in this country, and they spend a lot of time in classrooms and other school facilities. This is at a time when their bodies are just developing, a critical window of development when environmental exposures can do maximum damage, when chemicals used in schools can find their way into tiny bodies and begin their troubling work. On today's show, we're going to be talking about some of the most common exposures that occur at schools and how they can be mitigated or even eliminated with a science-based program called The Child Safe School. On the web at www.thechildsafeschool.org, the program is filled with scientific studies, policy ideas, videos, and other information that can help school boards, administrators, and facility directors make their schools as environmentally safe as they can be. The program was developed by our nonprofit Grassroots Environmental Education, and it all begins with the unique vulnerability of children. All right, Patty, so let's start with this. Why is it so important that schools are a safe place for kids?
2: Well, when you think of the amount of time that children spend in school, starting in kindergarten and going through 12th grade, it's about half of their waking hours during the school year.
1: It's a big part of their life.
2: It's a big part of their life.
1: Yeah.
2: And if that school environment has what we call chronic low-level exposures to certain chemicals that are found in cleaning products or pesticides or fragrances, there are things that are just used typically in a classroom on whiteboards and so on.
1: Markers. There's all kinds of chemicals when you think about it. There's a lot of exposures in
2: exactly.
1: school.
2: Exactly. And floors in schools are cleaned with really toxic chemicals and also sealed with toxic chemicals.
1: And you know what a school smells like when you walk in.
2: Yeah, you know what that school smells like, especially in the summer when they're doing all the floors, especially the gymnasiums and so on.
1: They're
2: pretty stinky. Yeah. So a child spends all this time in school, and they are typically putting their heads down on desks, lying on the story hour carpet, where they have been tracking pesticides in from outdoors on the bottoms of their shoes from playing in gym or recess outdoors.
1: And kids sprawl on the floor in school.
2: And I see, you see them, they do their, the floor, you know, all the time.
1: Sure.
2: And, you know, they put things down on their desks and they pick them up and they, you know, put them in their mouths. Yeah. I remember when we did a video of a school classroom just to see how many children had this typical hand-to-mouth behavior. And it was actually a second grade classroom. And we thought, well, probably a few of the kids will do that. Every single child in that classroom of 23 kids had this typical hand-to-mouth behavior going on for the entire time we were there.
1: Yeah.
2: You know, they touch things, and then they put their hands in their mouth, they put things in their noses, they wipe their eyes.
1: And they're not washing their hands.
2: They're not washing their hands, yeah. They're touching things, picking things up off the floor,
1: sure,
2: and so on. And then they have their snack, right? And so typically they're not all going and washing their hands before their snack, except if they have a very good teacher.
1: Or if they're in art classroom, sometimes after you've been using art materials, you wash your hands, but it's not typical.
2: But these types of exposures seem pretty innocuous. We all know what a school smells like. We all know that they're cleaning those schools every single day.
1: Yeah.
2: Unlike your home, right? Yeah. Where you're not spraying, you know, disinfecting products, and you're not spraying all-purpose cleaners all over every surface every single day in your home.
1: Right.
2: That is happening in a school environment.
1: So it's like an occupational exposure for adults.
2: Absolutely.
1: Right? Mm-hmm. A workplace exposure where we have OSHA, right, that looks over.
2: Right.
1: So who's looking over the exposures in schools?
2: That's a good question. We've been in touch with the national organizations and with some of the PTAs in states around the country, and they are concerned to the point where they are looking at possible regulations about what kinds of products they can use in schools.
1: But this would vary from state to state, right? Because
2: Education
1: is a state matter.
2: Yes.
1: So whatever that particular state decides to do, it's just for that state.
2: That's right. And there is a state ed department in every state.
1: Yeah.
2: And they look at everything. They're really the overseers of the school environments, indoors and outdoors.
1: Okay, so you mentioned cleaning products as being a significant kind of potential exposure. So let's talk a little bit about cleaning products. What are they using, and what's your concern about them?
2: Well, as I just mentioned, there are cleaning products being used every single day. So let's just talk about what we know. We know that environmentally mediated illness is a growing and yet preventable public health threat.
1: When you say environmentally mediated, we're talking about environmentally caused.
2: That's right.
1: Okay.
2: Exactly. So emerging science has linked many of these illnesses with exposure to chemical toxins, which has then precipitated this increased interest in schools and other facilities where children spend time. Children also spend a lot of time in daycare centers and in pre-Ks and in nursery schools and so on.
1: Sure.
2: Okay. So why are children at greater risk from exposure? Because they have immature and rapidly developing physiology, and they have these natural behavioral patterns that adults do not. Okay, they live in their environment the way adults do not either. They sprawl on floors, they play, they are, you know, they have their heads down on table surfaces, they engage in this hand-to-mouth behavior, et cetera, et cetera.
1: They get into it.
2: That's right, they get into it. And that's what children do.
1: That's how they're supposed to learn
2: about their environments. They learn about their environments through their senses, right? They want to taste, they want to smell, they want to touch, and all of this is going on all the time, especially with the younger children.
1: Sure.
2: So pound for pound, children will take in more contaminants than adults. That increases their risk. So researchers have found that early exposures to environmental toxins are more likely to produce chronic disease than similar exposures encountered later in life.
1: This is so important.
2: You know, when you have a rapidly developing body and a lot of cell division going on, and there's some kind of an interruption in that normal developmental

0: process, that could spell trouble.
1: You're setting the stage for problems later in life.
0: That's right. Yeah. And studies also show that a developing fetus, of course, this is the most vulnerable, right? They are particularly at risk from the maternal exposures to certain chemicals. And this is really a concern for pregnant women who work in schools.
1: A lot of teachers.
0: And there are a lot of young women right out of, you know, their master's degree in education who are working in public
1: schools.
0: Who are working in schools.
1: Yeah.
0: Right?
1: Yeah.
0: And they get married and they have children. And so you find... You know, it's pretty common in schools that you would have pregnant women working as teachers. Yeah. And also, as we said, most schools and childcare facilities are cleaned every single day, and they leave behind these fresh residues of cleaning chemicals on the surfaces, which we know children come into direct contact
1: with. So what's in these products that you're worried about? What kinds of things?
0: Well, some of the chemicals found in cleaning products become airborne, too. And when used, they can trigger asthma attacks and possibly even contribute to the onset of the disease.
1: Mm-hmm.
0: So they use disinfectants. They're particularly harmful. These are known as QAATs, quaternary ammonium compounds, chlorine-based products like Clorox and so on, and triclosan, which is in a lot of things. These are all disinfectants that are really quite toxic.
1: Well, I think a lot of, they're antimicrobial, right?
0: Mm-hmm.
1: So that's their selling point is, we're going to get rid of the antimicrobial.
0: I know. During COVID, there was just an unbelievable increase in the use of disinfectants.
1: Understandably.
0: Yeah.
1: You know.
0: Yeah.
1: But in the process of getting rid of the microbes, you're creating another potential danger for kids.
0: Right? Another health risk.
1: Yeah. So how are kids in a typical classroom exposed to these chemicals?
0: Well, we just talked about, direct contact.
1: Right.
0: Okay, so that would be skin absorption.
1: Right.
0: Right. Direct contact, skin absorption, then inhalation.
1: Right.
0: Accidental ingestion when they're touching everything and then they have their snack or they eat their lunch and so on and they haven't washed their hands first. So these health impacts from cleaning products can result from either acute or chronic exposure. We're really concerned about the chronic low-level exposures.
1: Yeah.
0: Chronic exposures can lead to asthma, allergies, certain types of cancer, learning and behavioral disorders, endocrine disruption, chemical sensitivity, kidney and liver damage. All the chemicals that are used in cleaning products and in products that we find in schools can lead to
1: disease in the future.
0: That's exactly right.
1: So we have chemicals that we're using in cleaning products in schools that we know are linked to the development of cancer?
0: There are some chemicals that we know are carcinogens that are in products.
1: And we're using these in schools?
0: Yeah, but we're working on this. But I just have to mention fragrances, because we talked about what a school smells like, right?
1: Yeah,
0: everybody
1: right.
0: knows that smell.
1: Right.
0: Right, but fragrances are particularly problematic. Fragrances can be made up of more than 100 different chemicals to mimic something like rose or lemon or whatever. They're not really using real roses and real lemon. They're using a chemical mixture to make a particular scent.
1: They even call it lemon fresh.
0: I know.
1: It smells lemon fresh. That shows you the power of advertising.
0: Exactly.
1: Well.
0: Okay, but parents and school administrators should be aware that their decisions in this area, in other words, purchasing cleaning products may have profound impacts on the health and well-being of students, and not only students, but school employees as well as teachers.
1: Okay, so what are people supposed to do?
0: Well, we have a program in New York State where we have advanced the use of bio-based cleaning products. This was actually an executive order.
1: Bio-based as opposed to petrochemical-based, right?
0: That's correct. Bio-based products have many fewer health problems associated with them. I mean, bio-based cleaning products are made from minerals, forestry, and marine products, plant. And so, they come from nature. Right?
1: Mm-hmm.
0: And then they're used, and then they go back to nature when they go down the drain without harming anybody along the way.
1: Yeah.
0: And so that was the main takeaway from the work that was done in New York State for cleaning products in schools.
1: So bio-based cleaning products is what we want to use.
0: Correct.
1: And not use petrochemical-based cleaning products.
0: That's right.
1: But, you know, people get used to what they're...
0: I know.
1: You know,
0: and they get used to the smell.
1: They get used to the smell.
0: That's
1: they get,
0: right. That artificial fragrance.
1: And they've got their... you know, the custodial staff
0: that's
1: has their standard
0: right.
1: order.
0: And they
1: you know,
0: have
1: by
0: their
1: the
0: suppliers.
1: Yeah.
0: And they, that's right.
1: So it's tough to change that. So do you have specific recommendations on the Child Safe School
0: the
1: website?
0: The Child Safe School website has specific recommendations for product manufacturers that provide bio-based cleaning products.
1: Okay, cool. All right, well, I want to talk about diesel exhaust for a second because diesel exhaust is a problem at a lot of schools. This is a very common sight where you've got school buses lined up at school, one behind the other, and their engines are running. And kids are getting on the buses. This mostly happens after school where you've got this line of buses all in a row and the kids are coming out and they're getting on the buses. And, you know, the tailpipe of one bus is right by the door
0: of the bus behind it. Exactly. You're filling the cabin of that bus behind it with diesel exhaust fumes, right?
1: Yeah. So, you know, little Johnny gets on the bus to go home and he's been fine all day and he comes home and he's got a bad headache.
0: Right.
1: Every day.
0: Right.
1: And his mother's going, well, what's going on? Well, you know, John Wargo at Yale University actually put an air monitor on a kid and sent him out for the day.
0: It was actually his daughter.
1: Was it? Well, and she came back and they took that monitor to the lab at Yale and they looked at the exposures. And
0: the timing.
1: There's exposures throughout the day, but at the end of the day, there's this giant spike.
0: Right.
1: And they're looking at, what the heck is that? She got on the bus.
0: Right.
1: Full of
0: this
1: diesel
0: typical.
1: Exhaust.
0: Just look at a school building at around 3:30 in the afternoon, whenever they let the kids out.
1: Right.
0: And you'll see this line of buses, and they just sit there idling.
1: So there is no safe level to exposure to diesel exhaust.
0: I know.
1: Okay?
0: I know.
1: Diesel exhaust is a proven cause of both asthma and lung cancer, and it's been linked to an increase in breast cancer because of the polycyclic aromatic hydrocarbons, a word that I was taught by
0: PAHs.
1: Dr. Frederica Pereira, who did a lot of study on PAHs in New York City mm-hmm. and their effect
0: she
1: on
0: people. She was at Columbia.
1: Mm-hmm. She was great. Anyway, so we've got acute symptoms like headaches, dizziness, nausea, and then we've got chronic exposures, long-term exposures, like lung cancer.
0: I know.
1: So again, we've got something we know causes cancer, and we're exposing kids to it in schools. We could fix this. This is such an easy one to fix,
0: right.
1: Okay?
0: Right.
1: This is a risk for not only for the kids, but it's a risk for the teachers, the staff, anybody that's
0: and
1: around.
0: And the bus drivers.
1: And the bus drivers.
0: Of course.
1: Now, some states have laws that limit the time on idling, but, you know, try to enforce that, you know, 3-minute idling. Who's out there with a stopwatch?
0: Nobody.
1: Nobody.
0: So and in the winter is also problematic because they
1: want to stay warm.
0: The drivers want to stay warm and they want to keep the bus warm for the kids. Frankly, the kids are all dressed to go home. So they've got on their coats and their hats and their gloves and everything. They're all dressed so they don't need to have a warm bus to get on.
1: Exactly. So this is a problem we can solve. On the Child Safe School website, we've got sample signs.
0: Mm-hmm.
1: Really, it's just a matter of putting up signs at the school.
0: Right.
1: This is an idling-free zone. Turn off your engines.
0: Right. We did get state ed behind this initiative.
1: We did.
0: And so there are a lot of schools that I know of that have these signs, which says, no idling zone, turn off engines.
1: Yeah, I think a lot of schools have gotten the message.
0: Right.
1: One of the most effective ways we had was when we talked to the school bus monitors linking the PAH to increased risk of breast cancer.
0: Right.
1: And I remember we were making a movie about this, and I was waiting for the buses to come in, you know, and turn off their engines. I had my camera set up right in front of where the bus was going to come in. So the bus comes in, and I'm waiting for him to turn off his engine, and he doesn't. And he's sitting there with the engine idling. And this, you know, school monitor's mom comes racing, banging on the door, shut your engine off.
0: Right.
1: Because she knew of the links to breast cancer.
0: Yeah,
1: you know.
0: And kids, you know, as we know, kids are more vulnerable than adults to everything, including the exhaust from
1: diesel
0: engines.
1: Anyway, this is something you can do with a school policy, and I just want to mention that we have a sample school policy ready to go. All you need to do, literally, is print the thing off the Child Safe School website and put in the name of your school and take it to your school board and say, can we have this policy?
0: Can we pass this policy?
1: The other thing that we found useful was for the bus drivers to have a sign on their dashboard.
0: Right.
1: That says,
0: just remind them.
1: Yeah, the Smithtown School District has a policy, no idling at schools, please turn off your engines.
0: Right. These are simple things, and they don't cost a school district a penny.
1: Zero.
0: Nobody.
1: Well, you got to get the signs, you know, so a couple of $100 for signs.
0: But I'll pay for them.
1: Yeah, it's not something. be careful now, Patty. Okay. We got a lot of people listening to the show. You don't want to volunteer. Anyway, this is a problem we can take care of. Yeah. So anyway, all right, let's turn to turf pesticides, if you don't mind, and talk a little bit about these playing fields that are using turf pesticides and they're dangerous for kids.
0: Well, we can just talk about kids just the way we talked about them as far as cleaning products are concerned, because children are uniquely vulnerable to any toxic exposure because of their rapidly developing bodies and typical behavior and so on. And this is really important when you're talking about being outside on the grass, right, yeah, at a school. So studies have shown that lawn pesticides can easily find their way into the school.
1: They call it translocation, right? When you're moving a toxin from one place to another, kids are out on the field, they're running around with their sneakers, right, they come right into the
0: right
1: classroom.
0: Back into their classrooms, where in many cases, especially in elementary schools, they have like a little story hour where they have a little carpet in the corner of the classroom and the kids come in and they, you know, with their shoes and they sit in the story hour. Then they lie on that carpet and they have stories read to them and blah, blah, blah, blah, blah. And so they actually accumulate in carpeting and in dust. Pesticides are designed to break down outdoors in sunlight and in rain and in soil microbial activity.
1: Right.
0: Okay, but they can remain active inside a school classroom for months. I mean, active.
1: Yeah,
0: so we have pesticides that are a risk for a long period of time inside a classroom, mm-hmm, that should never be inside a classroom, right? And they should never be on those lawns outside either.
1: Yeah, not to mention, you know, when the kids are outside, they're rolling in the grass.
0: Right.
1: That's what kids do. They're
0: right
1: sitting on the grass. Even older kids are sitting on the grass doing their homework. If there are pesticides on those
0: right
1: on that grass, they're
0: right
1: getting it through their skin, right?
0: That's
1: thermal
0: right
1: absorption.
0: That's right. But you should also teach children about those flags, and they even use them at schools because, you know,
1: the warning,
0: schools
1: pesticide
0: can
1: warning
0: hire,
1: flags.
0: That's right, the pesticide warning flags.
1: Yeah.
0: Which basically says, stay off this lawn.
1: Right.
0: Right. And why do you think that flag is there? Because
1: yeah
0: those pesticides are dangerous.
1: Yeah.
0: So, you know, we are really focusing in the Child Safe School on turf pesticides or lawn pesticides,
1: mm-hmm,
0: right? We're not focusing on pesticides that are being used for structural damage, like for termites
1: right
0: and so on. And we're
1: yeah
0: not focusing on pesticides that are used in food preparation areas like the kitchens in the schools.
1: Right. A lot right of that is health department stuff where you have to use
0: it. That's health department stuff, and, you know, they're concerned about roaches and
1: yeah
0: so on and so on. Kids are not playing underneath the refrigerators or the stoves in a school kitchen.
1: Right.
0: So I am worried about them on the grass, and that's what we focus on at the Child Safe School, because they spend a lot of time outdoors during recess, after
1: yeah
0: lunch, during gym. They're outdoors a lot, and if their school is using pesticides on that lawn, that's a real exposure issue.
1: Yeah, and I think it's important to point out, a lot of people say, well, they're registered with the EPA, so they must
0: doesn't
1: be safe.
0: Doesn't mean anything.
1: Registration with the EPA for a pesticide does not mean that it's safe or that the EPA has done any testing.
0: Or that the EPA has approved it. All they've done is they've taken the research that was done by the pesticide manufacturer
1: mm-hmm
0: themselves.
1: Yeah.
0: Okay, and they take that research, they look at it, and they say, okay, here's your stamp.
1: Yeah.
0: Okay, we're going to give you a CAS number.
1: Yeah.
0: And you get that number and you're ready to go.
1: Yeah. So you've registered it with the EPA.
0: Basically, it's registered, but it doesn't mean that the EPA.
1: Yeah, we had this discussion. We went to the EPA and kind of challenged them on this
0: mm-hmm
1: about why they're allowing children to be exposed to these things. And I remember the guy sat behind the desk and said, they are.
0: As long as they follow the label.
1: Yeah. They're safe when used as directed.
0: Yeah, that's
1: and I
0: right
1: kept saying, but yeah, but these are kids and they're different from adults.
0: Right.
1: And he said, they're safe when used as directed.
0: I
1: said,
0: that
1: but this is not, you know, these things are can be really dangerous for kids to be exposed to. They're safe when used as directed. He said, like a little machine.
0: Right.
1: Just the same statement over and over. So I'll just mention that on the Child Safe School website, we've got a Q&A about turf pesticides. In fact, we have Q&A about all these subjects we've been
0: mm-hmm
1: talking about. We have science abstracts about pesticides and how they're harmful to kids. We have a sample no pesticides policy that any school board can adopt. And we have links to some professional training for, you know, groundskeepers so they can learn how to maintain beautiful property without using pesticides. All that on the Child Safe School website. And again, that website is www.thechildsafeschool.org. That's going to do it for our show this week. On next week's show, we'll cover a few other environmental hazards that happen at schools, including LED lighting and artificial turf. So don't forget to tune in for that. Thanks to all of you who listen to and support this show. We really appreciate it. Patty and I will be back next week with another edition of Green Street. Thanks for listening.
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I love that jam, let me tell you. How you guys all doing? I know you guys had an amazing weekend, right? I know you guys did. I know you all missed me too. Oh man, I got some great music coming up. In fact, you know what? I got some new tracks from the Sincere's, the Winston Brothers, got some instrumental tracks, and so much more. I think you're going to love this show. So let's do this. KMZ 88.5, 100.7. I got the Monitors. That's right. 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Yes, we are spinning back in time.

the Delphonics right there. La La means I love you. I love it. Big J before that, McNeely with There's Something on Your Mind. The monitor started all off with greetings. This is Uncle Sam. All right, up next, I got the Crests. That's right, with 16 Candles on KBZ 88.5, 100.7. Let's do this. Let's spin back in time.

Yes. McKinley Mitchell right there, the town I live in. Before that, we had Barbara Mason, Yes, I'm Ready. And then the Crest started all off with 16 Candles. Hope you guys all enjoying this amazing selection of music. In fact, you know what? I got Barbara Lynn up next. That's right. I'd Rather Go Blind on KMEZ 88.5, 100.7 FM. That's right. Let's do this. Spinning back in time.

winding roads seemed to mark the time. The love I had, mine, now gone. Will you return? I know you will. Until then, since you've been gone,

That's Bloodstone right there. Something missing. Let me tell you, sometimes I feel the same way. Something's just missing. Up next, I got the Sincere's. That's right, with Joey. We got Oh Love is their new track. Hope you guys all love this one. In fact, you know what? I'll be playing about 4 new tracks from different artists, and I'll go over each one after I get done. Let's do this. KMZ 80.5, 100.7. Let's go with Oh Love, the Sincere's. Ah, yes. Spinning back in time.

Yes, that was Blue Earth Sound with Runner's High, Everything to Remember. That's the album. And of course, the Olympians with Lee Fields with Don't Let Me Down. And that's from Coal Mine Records, along with the Winston Brothers, Get On Down. All right, also we had Oh Love by the Sincere's. That's a new track. They just released it. Oh, I love being able to play songs that just get released. It's always a thrill. Up next, I got the Love Lights. You Said You Wouldn't Break My Heart on KMUZ 88.5, 100.7. We're spinning back in time.

0: That's Hello Stranger right there by Barbara Lewis. Jackie Ross with Selfish One and the Love Lights. You said you wouldn't break my heart. Ah, one classic after another. Well, we're going to go in the old school hours, so get ready. We got some requests and everything else. So let's do this. 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